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1: And you are listening to All Things Considered on KJZZ 91.5, the perfect mix of BBC, NPR, and KJZZ News. In traffic, there is a crash on the right, I-10 West, that's near 16th Street. A crash blocks the right lanes on US 60 westbound near Country Club.
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3: 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Is he a Democratic Party savior or a spoiler?
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1: And that is tomorrow or tonight at 9. 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
6: Live from NPR News in Culver City, California, I'm Duane Brown. Two key Republican senators are dropping their objections to advance the nomination of Todd Blanche to be the permanent attorney general. NPR's Claudia Grisales reports that could clear the way for Trump's former lawyer and his nomination to reach the Senate floor.
7: The Republican members of the Senate Judiciary Committee say they lifted their objections after Acting Attorney General Todd Blanche issued a written order rescinding a $1.8 billion anti-weaponization fund. John Cornyn of Texas and Tom Tillis of North Carolina, who were both in their final terms, say the order also limits the scope of a tax immunity provision that's part of a broader government deal for President Trump reached earlier this year. While the move could clear the way for Blanche's nomination to head to the Senate floor, it's unclear if Blanche has secured enough votes there for his confirmation. Some legal experts have also raised concern over the deal's validity since Trump and other defendants have not signed off on the order. Claudia DeSalis, NPR News.
6: Two people in Michigan have died in the ongoing cyclosporiasis outbreak. From our partner KFF Health News, Kate Wells has the latest.
8: In both cases, the patients had underlying health conditions that, quote, may have been impacted by cyclosporiasis and dehydration, unquote. That is according to the Michigan State Health Department. Health officials are not giving further details other than stressing that cyclosporiasis is not generally life-threatening and deaths like this are rare. Cyclosporiasis can cause prolonged diarrhea, and infections are more likely to be severe in people with compromised immune systems. The CDC says it's aware of more than 18,000 confirmed and reported cases across 45 states.
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1: Prop 144 may make it harder to challenge election laws in the future, which the lawsuit calls a contested legal conclusion and a mischaracterization. Wayne Shutsky, KJZZ News, Phoenix.
2: As scorching temperatures grip the West, new research finds that these intense heat waves have a strong connection to wildfires, from the Mountain West News Bureau, Murphy Woodhouse reports.
3: It may sound obvious that hotter weather fuels wildfires, but some of the details of the relationships between heat waves and wildfires are eye-popping.
4: Heat waves are actually associated with close to half of all the wildfire-burned area in the western U.S. over the past 25 years.
3: That's Dmitry Kloshnikov, lead author on a paper recently published in the journal Science Advances. There are significant regional variations in the findings, as seen in the grass and shrublands of the Idaho-Oregon-Nevada tri-state area.
4: Two-thirds of the burned area in those areas is actually heat wave related.
3: Because human-caused climate change is making heat waves more frequent and intense, Kloshnikov says aggressive action to reduce the burning of fossil fuels is the most important policy response. For the Mountain West News Bureau, I'm Murphy Woodhouse.
2: Scientists are launching a new effort to improve estimates of how much water evaporates from major reservoirs in the upper Colorado River Basin. Desert Research Institute scientist Chris Pearson explains.
5: Improved estimation of the timing and the magnitude specifically for reservoir evaporation will strengthen our water budget estimates and support really data-driven water management strategies.
2: Pearson says the goal is to give water managers a clearer picture of how much water is available as they make difficult decisions about the Colorado River's future. This is news from KJZZ. Find our news online at kjzz.org. We are under an extreme heat warning in Phoenix through tomorrow night. 92, mostly clear and breezy for tonight's low, topping out at 112 for tomorrow. It's currently 115 and partly cloudy at 535.
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7: From NPR News, this is All Things Considered. I'm Elsa Chang in Culver City, California.
8: And I'm Scott Detrow in Washington. It has been more than 2 weeks since Secretary of Homeland Security Mark Wayne Mullen made this allegation.
9: We've identified 250,000 non-citizens registered to vote in just four states.
8: Those four states and many election experts have serious doubts about that tally. NPR's Drew Joffe Block has been digging into the numbers and joins us now. What are the states Secretary Mullen's talking about?
10: Yeah, they're California, Nevada, New Jersey, and Pennsylvania. And they have no idea how the Department of Homeland Security came up with this 250,000 non-citizen number. Given that, David Becker at the Center for Election Innovation and Research had this to say.
11: These numbers, until they're backed up by any kind of clear, transparent methodology, should be considered made up.
8: I'm curious, did the Department of Homeland Security release any information along with its claim?
10: Well, for one, DHS said they used the state's public voter files, and we can talk more about that. Mm-hmm. And the other point is that they only claim to have successfully matched a much smaller number of voters, less than half of the 250,000, with social security numbers, names, date of birth, and addresses with a non-citizen in DHS records. But it's even unclear if that smaller number is accurate because of the possibility of false matches. And, you know, these matching efforts are really difficult. Often, an initial batch of alleged non-citizens is way higher than the final tally because some of those people turn out to be naturalized citizens.
8: There's a lot to follow up on there. Let's just pick one thing. You said DHS relies on public voter files for their claim. Why is that important?
10: Well, public voter files don't have voters' partial social security or driver's license numbers. Yet, as I mentioned before, DHS's letters claim they match the social security numbers for a portion of these voters, raising questions how federal officials got that data and matched it to the right person. And this is particularly interesting because for the last year, the Department of Justice has been trying to get states to turn over their full voter lists with that sensitive data, but they've been losing in court so far. All of these four states refused to turn over their full voter rolls to DOJ, yet now DHS is claiming to have done this.

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1: This final note on the way out today, in which cause and effect lose their meaning. Liza Petrova was telling us earlier about high oil and gas prices because of the president's war on Iran and how that's affecting A, crude production in the Permian Basin, and B, oil company profits. Well, the president was asked in the Oval Office today about those profits. He said, and this is a quote, they are making too much money. Oh. Amir Babawi, Caitlin Esch, John Gordon Noyakar, Steve Mullis, and Stephanie Seek are the Marketplace editing staff. Kelly Silvera is the news director. And I'm Kai Rizdahl. We will see you tomorrow, everybody. This is APM.
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2: In traffic, there's a crash blocking the right lane on 202 westbound near 24th Street. Also, a crash blocks the right lane on I-10 East approaching State Route 51 northbound. That split right there. In this evening, we're expecting a low of 92. We're under an extreme heat warning through Tuesday night. 112 expected for Tuesday tomorrow. It's 6:30.
5: This is Andrew Peach with World Business Report. Today, the impact of the Danube River running at its lowest level in decades on freight, car production, and nuclear reactors. Also on the way, why one of Europe's most wanted drugs fugitives is living freely and with government protection in West Africa, and how Japan and the United States have carried out a rare joint intervention to prop up the yen. Those stories after the latest BBC News.
6: BBC News with Will Chalk. Britain's Maritime Security Agency says a cargo vessel has been struck by an unknown projectile in the Strait of Hormuz near Oman. It comes as the US and Iran make conflicting claims about whether they're engaged in peace talks. President Trump insisted on Monday that negotiations were happening right now. Qatar, Egypt and Turkey, mediating the truce in Gaza, have criticised Israel after new strikes reportedly killed at least 18 people in the territory. The Israeli Defence Minister Israel Katz said on Sunday that Israeli troops in Gaza would not move before Hamas had been disarmed. Russian officials have accused Ukraine of deliberately targeting civilians after a drone hit a busy beach on the Black Sea coast, killing at least 7 people. Video shows the drone crashing. It's unclear whether it was brought down by Russian air defences. Teachers and state workers in Argentina have held a nationwide strike and marched through the capital, Buenos Aires, to protest against job cuts and demand salary increases. The strike has affected primary and secondary schools as well as universities. Spain says almost all migrants who crossed from Morocco into the Spanish territory of Ceuta last week have now returned to Morocco. Tens of thousands of migrants surged into the Spanish exclave in North Africa on Thursday, prompting a security and diplomatic crisis for Madrid. A coalition of 25 mostly Democrat-led US states are suing the Trump administration over its imposition of a new round of tariffs on 60 countries. Last month, Washington introduced fresh levies of up to 12.5% on a range of trading partners, including the European Union. Devastating wildfires in southwestern France have uncovered hundreds of buried World War II shells in an evacuated village. Residents have returned to their homes in La Porge after demining experts spent several days recovering the pieces. And that's the latest BBC News.
5: The River Danube running dry.
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5: It's World Business Report from the BBC World Service. This is Andrew Peach on the way the economic impact of Europe's heatwave on river freight, car plants and energy production. Also today, one of the biggest names in gaming is about to be sold to Saudi Arabia. And why
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1: Gets its drinking water and most of the other water it uses from the Danube. There have been obviously restrictions on water use because of these dramatically record low levels of the Danube. We're facing above all an energy crisis.
2: And this is because the Danube is essential to nuclear facilities, both in Hungary and Romania. The nuclear power plants can't operate without the Danube.
1: 120 kilometers south of Budapest is the Paks nuclear power station. It's a Soviet-built power station, four 500 megawatt reactors. Three of those are now completely switched off. That's been happening in a staged way since the end of last week. That's because they can't get the cooling water they need and they were designed to get from the River Danube. They don't have cooling towers. They tried to build the nuclear power station on the shore of the Danube, thinking there'd always be enough water in it. But as a result of these incredibly low water levels, pumps are struggling to get enough water out of it to cool the turbines as they're producing heat, and that heat through a condenser system needs to be cooled down before the water generated in that or going through the nuclear fuel cycle can be pumped back into the River Danube further downstream. So there's a combination of environmental concerns there. You know, once the temperature of the water is over 30 degrees centigrade, they're not allowed to pump cooled water back into the Danube because it would be many degrees higher. I've got a map open in front of me now on the screen showing me how much energy Paks is still generating. Now we're down to one reactor, and at this particular moment it's something like 227 megawatts. This is a power station that normally produces more than 2,000 megawatts.
2: So in part that means the countries affected have got to import their energy at great cost. Does it actually mean that energy is running out in short supply with restrictions and things?
1: Not for now. The government has drawn up an emergency plan saying that restrictions on energy use will be put into force if companies and individuals and local councils and so on don't impose their own voluntary restrictions. So far, there's been actually an astonishing response from the public and from big energy users, car manufacturers, battery manufacturers and so on. They said that just on Saturday alone, the 700 megawatts of energy were saved by the Hungarian public, by companies operating in Hungary. So the government's saying that thanks to that response, there's no areas are being blacked out as such, though they have got a plan that could be put into place, you know, from one moment to the next with compulsory restrictions, literally rotated blackouts around different parts of the country. And they say, if necessary, they'll do that in the coming days. In terms of energy imports, I'm just looking again on that map. I can see that at the moment it's producing 46% of its own energy and 54% is being imported, especially from Slovakia, but even, would you believe it, from Ukraine.
2: And I was going to ask you a bit more about manufacturing, as I know car makers, for example, have halted production, which might be helping with the water shortage, but isn't going to be helping the economy. It's going to be having all kinds of impacts on GDP, on people's employment. You know, consequences are endless.
1: They are endless. And of course, the big question here is, are these companies being forced or being encouraged, taking the decision to close down or reduce production just for a few days? Or how long is this crisis going to go on?
2: That's the BBC Central Europe correspondent Nick Thorpe with me from Budapest. Let's focus in on just one business badly affected by this low-level Danube. Botond Salma is the owner of the Hungarian-based cargo shipping firm Plimsoll.
3: This is a daily headache since ages, but now this is a very long-standing low-water situation, because low water happens and high water happens and icy conditions happens year by year or every bi-yearly. But this low water period is a very long-standing one because it started in June.
2: And presumably you've got to get to a point where the river level is so low, you just can't transport things by boat.
3: Yes. Now, but first of all, when you plan your transport, for example, a month ago, we planned to transport 6,000 tons of cargo from Serbia to Hungary. It is rapeseed. And we loaded the first 3,000 tons and we left the loading port in Serbia, but we stopped at Croatia at

0: Really sad, and we are idling since 4 weeks now because it's dramatically went down the water level. Originally, we do expect it remains on the very same level for additional 4 or 5 days, but it was not happened. So in this case, you have to idle. There is a solution to lighten the vessel, but the main headache now, you cannot lighten the vessel because you cannot reach a port to lighten a wharf, or you cannot reach with a floating crane, because the pusher draft is much bigger than the actual water limits.
1: So I see. So you've got a situation whereby the supply chains have to be arranged months in advance. You've got your cargo, suddenly the predictable level of the Danube isn't there. So you've either got to wait for the level to be right, or you've got to try and offload the cargo. That's hard to do. Yes. Nightmare.
0: For example, we had 1,000 tons of cargo. This is hangar and export to Bulgaria. We loaded only 600 tons in Dunajváros, and then we steamed additional 50 kilometers, loaded additional 100, but the max was 7 because we knew that we cannot reach the destination only by 700. So my customer and we lost 300 tons. I lost 300 tons freight and I lost 300 tons cargo value at the destination port. So it's a real headache for the industry, for the agriculture products, and for the logistic service providers, because the logistic chain is scattered. And if the customer are going to face 3 times out of 10 that something happened on the Danube Rhine main waterways, they are going to leave the market and they are going to use, for example, railway transportation. Our luck is that the railway is sometimes worse than the shipping.
1: Tell me this, how many vessels, how much cargo do you have effectively stranded right now?
0: I do have myself 8,000 tons idling.
1: Waiting for the water level to change.
0: And I can't change the situation, unfortunately. And we do not expect any significant changes for the coming week, at least.
1: So you've therefore, I mean, it creates all sorts of things. Funnily enough, we've got to grips with some of these supply chain issues by monitoring what's happening in the Strait of Hormuz, which is caused by completely different factors. But the impact is the same, isn't it? You've got your crew there, you've got the cargo there, can't go anywhere.
0: Yes, Jack, think about it. I'm going to fix with you 1,000 tons of cargo to Rotterdam, and you pay me 20 euro per metric tons. My income is 20,000, but I am going to load only 500, which means I am going to get only half of the freight, but the salary of the master, the insurance, my expenditures in the office, blah, blah, blah, blah, are the very same. And the price of the gas oil are not going to decrease because of my half that way cargo capacity. So it's a double headache for the shipping companies, and it's a double headache for the logistic service providers, because you can't serve properly our customers, and the customers needs a fluent good service.
1: That's Botan Salma, who runs the cargo shipping company Plimsoll. You can read more about the impact of the low level of the Danube and the Rhine as well, bbc.com/news. Now, one of Europe's most wanted drugs fugitives, Jos Leidekkers, is living freely and with government protection in West Africa, according to the government of the Netherlands. Last year, the Dutch Justice Ministry sent an extradition request to the government of Sierra Leone, who've so far failed to acknowledge his presence in their country or his alleged close links to the country's first family. Leidekkers has been convicted in his absence of multiple counts of cocaine trafficking and crimes of violence. Ed Butler has been to Freetown, the capital of Sierra Leone.
2: May the 1st this year, and the head of the Spanish Coast Guard's anti-drug operation, Lieutenant Colonel Oscar Ramacha, receives a tip-off. A cargo boat is travelling across the Atlantic. It's about to transfer a large shipment of cocaine, he's been told, to smaller speedboats off the southern coast of Spain.
3: Some part is for the Spanish market, but other part is spread through the European countries.
2: Customs officers board the ship.
4: Positivo.
2: What they found was no ordinary haul. Some 30 tons of cocaine packaged in plain view along a corridor running from bow to stern. It was the biggest seaborne seizure of cocaine ever made. 22 crew members from Europe, Africa, and Suriname were arrested. But the suspected mastermind behind the shipment, a Dutch drug dealer called Jos Leidekkers, who's based in Sierra Leone, Well, he remained at large.
3: He controlled all the cocaine from Sierra Leone to other parts of the world. He is putting in big warehouses. He's the boss in Sierra Leone, but he has his fingers in other parts of the world.
2: This was when the Sierra Leonean public first learned of the mysterious and clearly very wealthy foreigner living in their midst. A violent brawl at a nightclub in the Sierra Leonean capital Freetown, caught on camera. Sophie van Leeuwen is a Dutch TV reporter covering Africa for NTL News.
4: There's been a shooting, he was involved, other people were involved.
2: Mysteriously, despite one man suffering two gunshot wounds to his kneecaps, the Sierra Leonean police dropped all charges. People could hardly help noticing him around town, though, a conspicuous and flamboyant foreigner.
4: He was hanging around where the resorts are, but also at the casino restaurants. He visits the president's daughter and he gives her presents, flowers. They also like to go out together. The authorities said, we don't know him, but local people tell us we do know him and we know he's connected to the president.
2: The story really gained international attention when a silent video emerged of a church service attended by the president, Julius Maada Bio, and his wife, Fatima. Just one row behind them sits a clearly identifiable Leidekkers alongside the president's eldest daughter. The couple are now rumoured to have a child together. When questioned by the BBC, though, the First Lady, Fatima Bio, denied all knowledge of Leidekkers. But the rumours of sightings, of drug shipments arriving on beaches late at night, these persist. I requested an interview with Sierra Leone's president. The request was declined. Julius Maada Bio has never spoken publicly to the media on the subject, but I did visit the office of the Attorney General, Alpha Cisse, who also serves now as Sierra Leone's Justice Minister.
5: Well, of course, I've been speaking with the Dutch government. We do note that the Dutch government is interested in an individual who is alleged to be based here in Sierra Leone running operations in the drug trade.
6: But he's been widely seen. There are photos and videos of him with the President and the First Lady in the last couple of years. Isn't he raising a family with the President's daughter?
5: I wouldn't know. Look, it's a matter that we take very seriously. If he's confirmed to be the person of interest, that person will be arrested.
2: Well, in the last few weeks, the Dutch Justice Ministry has gone further, calling on Brussels to introduce EU-wide sanctions against Sierra Leone for its perceived refusal to extradite this wanted fugitive.
1: You can hear more of Ed's report in a two-part investigation. Just search for Business Daily wherever you get your BBC podcasts. This is World Business Report with Andrew Peach here on the BBC World Service. Next, one of the biggest names in gaming, Electronic Arts, EA, has got approval from regulators for a deal which will see it sold to Saudi Arabia's public investment fund for $55 billion, maybe as soon as tomorrow. EA produces what was the FIFA franchise of football games, as well as The Sims, Apex Legends, a whole host of titles. Harvey Elliott is CEO of the UK games publisher Playstack and was general manager at EA for a decade. Will Bain asked him if this sale will make a difference to players and the industry.
7: I think for players, not really. We are very much drawn by entertainment and we'll go to wherever the most fun is. For businesses, I think it's exciting. It's a really great investment into the games industry and a real testament on how strong the industry has become. The valuation at that scale does show that the games industry is probably the leading entertainment industry now that we can look at. I mean, the value of IP or value of games content is so large, it's really outstripping Hollywood. There are leading games like Grand Theft Auto. We're going to be seeing that come out in November. Will be the largest entertainment launch of all time, and that's from the games industry.
8: Do you see this as the beginning of a trend then? For that reason, because if you are a big investment fund like this, you want that access to that back catalogue. It gives you that kind of longevity of being able to make return on the investment.
7: Yeah, exactly. The entertainment industry previously has had, you know, highs and lows, but we've built such a catalogue of games over the 40 or 50 years that we've been trading and building that the IP and the content here is really desirable. And I think for a company or investment fund like PIF, who are looking at moving away from oil and traditional or very long-term investments, they need something similarly strong to invest in that's exciting, that's part of the future of the global economy. I think this is a real maturity step, and to take such a significant position in the games industry industry does really put more confidence into the games industry as a whole. So yes, I think it's very much representative. We've seen investment in films, seen investment in TV. Of course, we should continue to see this investment in games.
8: And you don't think it'll affect price of games for consumers?
7: I think consumers are very fickle and very capable of voting with their own pockets on what they think is worth money and what's not. So there's no monopoly here. There's complete diversification of games.
1: That's Harvey Elliott, and this is Dawn Chmielewski, entertainment business correspondent for Reuters. Thanks for being with us live, Dawn. What do you make of this Saudi takeover of EA?
9: Yeah, I think your previous guest actually hit everything on the nose. Saudi Arabia is actually looking to diversify its investments, and EA is one of those outstanding game publishers that is known for perennially popular titles like FIFA and like Madden football, also popular here in the U.S. So, and I'm told that that the Crown Prince is actually an avid gamer. So this had added appeal. So this is a pure diversification play and an investment in sort of a genre of games that is popular sports, popular in gaming and on TV.
1: There might be tens of billions of dollars on the table here, but never underestimate the importance of the human beings who are making the decisions. While we got you, Dawn, let's talk about Spider-Man, because they've had a huge opening weekend for Spider-Man.
9: It was insane. So this, you know, here in Hollywood, we've talked a lot about superhero fatigue. And after every superhero movie sort of stalls at the box office, most recently Supergirl, you know, we have the conversation anew. You know, our audience is sick and tired of this genre. You know, have they had enough? Isn't it enough? Spider-Man and Peter Parker are here to say, actually, no. The film over the weekend brought in nearly $1 billion in ticket sales in its opening weekend. That is the second highest grossing total in cinema history for any film opening, eclipsing even Avengers Endgame in the U.S. and sort of falling just behind it globally. So it's a pretty remarkable opening weekend for them.
1: Yeah, indeed. And one other thing I spotted today, Netflix are doing so well in so many areas that they're trying to take on the short form videos that people are so used to on YouTube. My teenage children would instantly go to as a sort of format they're comfortable with. We're going to see more of that now made for streaming firms like Netflix.
9: I think we are. I mean, look, Netflix definitely has a bit of YouTube envy. YouTube is the dominant platform in American living rooms. It accounts for something like 13% of viewing time, which is more than any other entertainment entity here in the U.S. So Netflix is looking to kind of draft on the popularity of some of the principal influencers, and so that's why we're seeing it strike deals with prominent figures on YouTube to try to attract those audiences to its subscription service. And by the way, it's a great way to offer less expensive content that's viewable on mobile devices. Netflix has been known for its premiere like movies and series that we all watch in the living room on a big screen. This investment in vertical video will attract consumers as well. They're on their phones looking for brief forms of entertainment. This is a format that's suited for that platform.
1: Great to have you with us, Dawn. Thank you very much indeed. Let's go to Chicago now. Peter Jankowskis is Vice President of Research and Analysis at Arbor Financial Services. The market's up today because of this sort of talk of a potential ceasefire between the US and Iran. Even though there's little evidence really for what's going on, the talk seems to be enough to have a market impact, Peter.
10: Yes, I think so. It's encouraged people to go back into risk assets, particularly the ones related to AI. Had an overall surge in the market of 1.5%, but many of the leading players there, talking about Google, Meta, and Amazon, were up. Each of them was up more than 4% today.
1: Okay. We heard in the headlines that Amazon has got to the $3 trillion value mark for the first time, and it's a very small number of companies that have ever achieved that.
10: Yes, indeed, and it is all part of that same theme. Of course, with their tremendous presence in providing computing services, they're seeing tremendous growth in AI-related service provision, and that's really what's driving the stock.
1: When we talk about Boeing on this programme, it's often in recent times been bad news. There's actually some good news for Boeing today. The Federal Aviation Administration has certified the 737-7, so this is the longest range 737 MAX.
10: Yes, indeed. That's really starting or continuing a trend, I should say, that started last year with some good news as they were relaxing restrictions on Boeing's production rate and slowing down their burn rate for cash. So the stock is actually over the last a little more than a year up about 70%. So this will just continue and add to that momentum.
1: Peter, thank you very much indeed for being live with us on the programme. We're going to talk about Japan now. Japan and the US have confirmed they jointly intervened in recent days to halt the slide in the yen after it fell to a 40-year low. Now, this joint intervention is the first of its kind since 2011, with both countries taking coordinated action to weaken the yen after the earthquake and tsunami that hit Japan. Japan's Ministry of Finance, the US Treasury Secretary Scott Bessent, have both said they won't hesitate to do this again. We're going to go live now to Jesper Kohl of the Japanese investment firm Monex Group, who's got up very early in the morning to be with us on the programme. Thank you very much indeed, Jesper, for that. When we spoke to you a couple of months ago, you were absolutely sure the yen had further to fall. You're absolutely right. Does it still have further to fall now?
11: Absolutely. I mean, there's no question that the enormous firepower put together by both the Japanese Treasury and the American Treasury obviously is a big shock to the market. We haven't seen this sort of concerted joint intervention. However, the fundamentals haven't changed. The interest rate differential between Japan and America continues to widen. So before long, the weaker yen will reassert.
1: So you can see why the Japanese government want to do this, but what's in it for the United States? Why does it want to get involved?
11: I think the key reason is to show that Japan and the United States are actually aligned. The other reason is there is obviously a concern by the U.S. Treasury about selling of U.S. bonds, which is a worry. At the end of the day, I think it is just, U.S.-Japan cooperation sending a strong message, particularly to China, that indeed the friendship and partnership between Japan and America is relentless.
1: Okay. The impact of all of this, obviously Japanese consumers are feeling the pain, but there are upsides for the Japanese economy as well of having a weak yen.
11: Look, the weak yen is great for Japanese companies. Given how much they make from exporting or producing in the rest of the world, yen weakness creates windfall profits, but it hurts the Japanese consumer. For every 10 yen of yen depreciation, the purchasing power of Mr. and Mrs. Watanabe goes down by about half a percentage point.
1: Okay. Give me a broader take on the Japanese economy, because there are all sorts of things in the Japanese economy that are slightly out of balance. I'm thinking about the demographic changes in Japan, where the population gets older, that kind of thing.
11: It's interesting. I think that obviously the demographic changes, you and I have been talking about for the last 15 years. There's nothing new about that. It's just a continuing trend. The exciting part about Japan is that the corporate metabolism is unbelievable. Remember, Japanese companies were very rigid. They didn't change. The strategies were fixed for 10, 15 years. Nothing exciting really happening. That has changed. A new generation of corporate CEOs now very aggressively restructuring their businesses, selling off some of the businesses, merging with other companies. So the corporate metabolism in Japan is on fire.
1: Okay. And in terms of the economy, of the current, the health of the currency, what's going to happen next, do you think?
11: Look, I think that, the good news for Mr. and Mrs. Watanabe is that their children are getting better jobs and higher pay. Wage growth for the generation in their 20s, is now running at 7, 8, 9%, which has been unheard of. So the youth unemployment rate is very, very low. The old pensioners in Japan, and remember, one in three of the Japanese now does live off a pension, they're bearing the burden, but their grandchildren are doing very well.
1: And they're doing well because there are fewer of them, right? There's competition for jobs because there are fewer young people wanting to take those jobs up or available to.
11: Exactly. You and I, we do want to be reborn as a 23-year-old Japanese precisely because the number of high school and university graduates keeps on declining every year, while as a result, while at the same time, demand for labor continues to grow very strongly.
1: Very interesting. Thank you so much, Jesper, for being with us, and have a good day. That's Jesper Cole from the Japanese investment firm Monex Group, live with us from Tokyo on World Business Report. You'll find more online at bbc.com/news, and make sure you are signed up for our podcasts wherever you get them from, for World Business Report and also World Business Express. From me, Andrew Peach, and the team here on the programme, thanks for being with us. Back with you same time tomorrow.
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13: Democrats see holding an open seat in Michigan as essential to reclaiming the Senate. But first, Michigan voters must choose between two millennial Democrats vying to take on Republican former Congressman Mike Rogers this fall.
14: Who has the best chance of beating the Republican? That's going to be my biggest priority.
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12: This Monday evening in Phoenix, mostly clear, breezy, and a low of 92 degrees. We're under an extreme heat warning through tomorrow night. Tomorrow's high should be 112 and breezy. It's 7 o'clock. From WHYY in Philadelphia, this is Fresh Air. I'm Tanya Mosley in Los Angeles. Today, historian Mickey McElyea. She spent years reconstructing the story of one September afternoon in 1968 when the Miss America pageant collided with a changing country and the women's liberation movement announced itself to America.
16: There is this cast of women from various political positions, from various places in the country, who have central roles in making this moment.
15: Feminists, beauty queens, and defenders of the pageant. Her new book, Liberation Summer, delves into what that day in 1968 set in motion. Also, TV critic David Bianculli reviews the HBO series, Stewart Fails to Save the Universe. First News.
17: Live from NPR News in Washington, I'm Ryland Barton. President Trump says new talks with Tehran are the last chance for Iran to forge a deal and avoid an escalation of U.S. strikes on the country. Trump has made similar claims before. He says he expects negotiations that will reopen the Strait of Hormuz and address U.S. concerns about Iran's nuclear program. Two Republican senators who threatened to block Acting Attorney General Todd Blanche's bid to lead the Justice Department now say they will vote to advance his nomination. The announcement comes after Blanche issued an order yesterday formally rescinding the $1.8 billion anti-weaponization fund to compensate President Trump's allies. Trump says he didn't know anything about the deal.
18: I don't know what they agreed. I think Todd Blanche agreed to reconfirm things that he's already said, and what he said was okay.
17: The fund was created as part of a settlement with the IRS. Another part, providing tax immunity for Trump, his sons, and businesses, remains in place. Two people have died as part of the cyclosporiasis outbreak in Michigan, according to state health officials. As NPR's Maria Godoy reports, officials say both people had underlying medical conditions.
19: Cyclosporiasis isn't usually fatal, but it can be more severe in people who are very young, elderly, or have compromised immune systems, says Dr. Cynthia Sears with Johns Hopkins University. She says left untreated, the intestinal illness can linger, with symptoms seeming to clear only to recur.
20: Even in someone who's perfectly healthy, they can have intermittent diarrhea for weeks to months.
19: She says when treated with antibiotics, people usually recover fully within days. Dr. Anurag Malani is with Trinity Health Ann Arbor Hospital in Michigan, a state that's reported more than 11,000 cases.
21: One of the persons I saw over the weekend, you know, had diarrhea for weeks.
19: Malani says he's starting to see fewer patients with the illness since a peak 3 weeks ago. Maria Godoy, NPR News.
17: Iraq says more than 21 million people have visited the holy city of Karbala to commemorate the defining event in Shia history, the Battle of Karbala and the killing of Imam Hussein in the year 680. Many walked for days to reach the holy shrines. NPR's Jane Araf was there.
0: This is outside the Imam Abbas Shrine, and there are people in processions, a lot of young men chanting about the killing of Imam Hussein 1,400 years ago, and more modern references, an Iraqi and an Iranian flag tied together. This commemoration has taken on even greater significance with the Iran war going on. Many Shia see the killing by the United States of Supreme Leader Ayatollah Ali Khamenei as yet another injustice in the history of Shia Islam. Jane Araf, NPR News, Karbala, Iraq.
17: The price of oil fell today after President Trump said he would hold off on ordering new strikes against Iran. It's NPR.
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22: From KJZZ News in Phoenix, I'm Tiara Vian. Arizona Attorney General Chris Mayes is leading several states in a third lawsuit against the Trump administration over tariffs. The Democratic coalitions of attorneys general won the other cases, but the Trump administration keeps imposing new tariffs under different laws. This time it's under a section of the 1974 Trade Act designed to target countries using forced labor. Mayes says using that law is just an excuse for Trump to keep pushing his tariff agenda.
23: This was all a pretext. They made it clear that the moment that the Section 122 tariffs ran out, they were going to pivot to Section 301.
22: The attorneys general are asking the United States Court of International Trade to, again, deem the tariffs illegal and reject them. Amid one of the worst West Nile virus outbreaks in the U.S. in years, Arizona has had by far the most cases of any state. Maricopa County has reported at least 5 deaths. KJZZ's Taylor Griffith reports.
24: West Nile virus is spread between mosquitoes and birds and passed on to humans through mosquito bites. Because mosquitoes breed in water, they're having a frenzy during this summer's highly active monsoon season. Luckily, 80% of those who contract the disease experience no symptoms. Others may end up with a fever or a rash, but nothing life-threatening. Melissa Kretschmer is with the State Health Department.
25: Less than 1% or 1 out of 150 people, they can develop symptoms that are more severe. Things like encephalitis, where you have that altered mental status, where you don't know who you are or where you are or what the date is. Or you could have meningitis.
24: Kretschmer says the county is trapping and testing for infected mosquitoes. Residents can do their part to repel with bug spray, remove standing water, repair window screens, and remind neighbors of the risks. Taylor Griffith, KGCC News, Phoenix.
22: Scientists are launching a new effort to improve estimates of how much water evaporates from major reservoirs in the upper Colorado River Basin. Desert Research Institute scientist Chris Pearson explains.
26: Improved estimation of the timing and the magnitude specifically for reservoir evaporation will strengthen our water budget estimates and support really data-driven water management strategies.
22: Pearson says the goal is to give water managers a clearer picture of how much water is available as they make difficult decisions about the Colorado River's future.
27: This is Fresh Air. I'm Tanya Mosley.
28: And come true in Atlantic City, for she may turn out to be the queen of femininity.
27: There was a time when the Miss America pageant was the biggest show in America. Tens of millions of people gathered around their televisions every September, and for years, it was the highest rated broadcast in the country. Today, the Miss America pageant has become more like a relic. It doesn't even air on television anymore. But back in September of 1968, Miss America was a symbol of what a woman should be and the target of a burgeoning women's liberation movement. That year, one of the most iconic moments in American history took place. Feminists on the Atlantic City boardwalk setting fire to their bras. There's just one problem. The bra burning never actually happened. My guest today, historian Mickey McElyea, writes in her new book, Liberation Summer, that the bra burning was a creation of the newspapers, invented before the protest even began. And that detail matters because it meant the women's liberation movement was defined by a caricature before it could define itself. The real story, she says, is bigger than the myth. That same afternoon, three groups of women took a stand. Feminist protesters, contestants of the first ever Miss Black America pageant, and the women who came to defend Miss America herself. McElyea argues the fight that started that day never ended, that beauty in America has always been a fight over power, one she traces through the rise of the religious right, the Me Too era, and what commentators now call Mar-a-Lago face, the strikingly uniform look of the women in President Trump's orbit. Mickey McElyea is a professor of history at the University of Connecticut. Her previous book, The Politics of Mourning, was a finalist for the Pulitzer Prize. Mickey McElyea, welcome to Fresh Air.
2: Oh, thank you for having me.
27: And thank you so much for this book. And I actually want to start with that remarkable detail from your book about this myth that these throngs of women were throwing their bras into like a bin that was on fire on the Atlantic City boardwalk. When you write, it was actually born in a newsroom days before the protest. Tell us how the press created the bra burner.
2: The figure of the bra-burning feminist becomes a caricature in newspapers in the days leading up to the Miss America pageant protest. As the protest has been circulating through the press and as women's liberationists are using those stories to try to get more women to come to Atlantic City and protest the pageant, it is a comment, sort of a throwaway comment from one activist who says, you know, maybe we could even burn our bras. But that is never something that actually takes place. It gets seized in that moment as the figure for headlines in syndicated stories across the country. So it isn't just in the New York press, which is where these women are and where these stories originate, but UPI, the AP, all of these papers run versions of this story, and local newspaper copy setters and copywriters do headlines that say, bras are burning, will be burning at the Miss America pageant. And so by the time they get there, they are already bra burners, when in fact they throw bras into the Freedom garbage can.
27: Right, and they don't set them on fire, but that detail just becomes kind of like the mark of that moment. It's the first version of history that then goes down in history. So take us to the protest. Can you tell us the three factions of women who were confronting one another adjacent to the boardwalk and on the boardwalk on that night in 1968?
2: The first group of women are women's liberationists who were there to challenge the pageant in its objectification of women, in its relationship to militarism, its promotion of the war in Vietnam, and in the exploitative consumer frameworks in which Miss America's were trapped and were put to for advertising. The second group of people who were doing an entirely different pageant to challenge the racism of the Miss America organization and the exclusions of the beauty ideal that was represented there was the Miss Black America pageant. This was the first time that pageant was held, and it was held two blocks away in Atlantic City to make exactly that point. The third group of women were pageant contestants from earlier pageants and pageant fans who challenged women's liberation's representation of the pageant as being exploitation, as being negative, and challenged the vision of womanhood that the women's liberationists represented.
27: I want you to take us back because we're in such a different world today in the way that we think about pageants and we watch pageants. But help us understand what Miss America meant to the country in 1968. What was the story it was selling?
2: The Miss America pageant first happens in 1921 in Atlantic City, and it's originally designed as a vehicle for extending the summer season for an extra week beyond Labor Day weekend, and as a way to keep crowds coming. So it's interesting to think about it as originally it's a marketing device, and it's a marketing device that is selling women in swimsuits and the access to women's bodies. The original ones were much larger. They involved beach parades. There was a man who played King Neptune. He arrived on a boat that was covered with women and shells.
27: Total spectacle, yeah.
2: It is. It is complete. It's enormous. And it actually gets really big over those first few years until the end of the 1920s, when it seems to have it is both been protested by different groups in the country, but has lost its luster for the large hotel interests that have been supporting it. But as you move through the 1930s, the 1940s, during the Great Depression, it is largely reduced. It doesn't happen for a couple of years. But it really becomes the Miss America pageant that we understand today in the 1940s, in the post-World War II moment. And Atlantic City itself is crucial, both to mobilizing for war and then for the demobilization that occurs later, because those large hotels and enormous convention center provide the institutional structures for processing enormous numbers of men. In the aftermath, they provide hotel rooms for injured troops and for men dealing with really significant injuries from their war service to sort of transition into their lives back home.
27: And so really it sounds like it was almost an act of patriotism and to bring the spirits up of Americans and war heroes as they came back.
2: Oh, absolutely. And a space that had been so identified with that. There's a story in a nationally circulated magazine around the time that says now it's not just Miss America that's on the boardwalk, but Mr. America is there too, commenting on the fact that the city is now overrun with new inductees into the service. But in that moment, the sort of military patriotism, those associations that will then be so cemented and so powerful by the 1960s are really coalescing in ways that the pageant had been popular. It had been the subject of films. It had been the subject of scandals. People have seen the pageant all over the country because in the 20s, it's being shown in newsreels before feature films. So, or they're listening to it live on the radio. But by the 1940s, it really gets this association of this is representative of the United States. And it is these beautiful, young, white women that best identify not so much the subject of the United States, but the objects to be fought over, judged, to be inspired by, but less so subjects of their own lives in those moments. And that becomes a real struggle, I think, within the pageant, particularly as at the same time the scholarship feature becomes a big part of it.
27: Right, because a big part of it is the women are receiving scholarships. It's for scholarship money, the winner. 1968 in particular, it's one of the most documented years in American history, but that's one of the things I find really interesting about your book, because it's so comprehensive that, I mean, you're really telling the foundational story of the women's liberation movement, second wave feminism, but you're telling us, you're taking us from the past to the moment to then the future. And I was very curious about why you felt like you had to do that versus focusing in on the meaning of that particular time period. Did you feel like you couldn't really tell that story without telling everything else?
2: Absolutely. There's so much there, and there are so many people there. Because also, you tell someone, I'm working on 1968, and I think probably one of their first responses is, really? Do we really need more? And what I hope people understand from this book is that there is so much more history there that needs to be told, and that it's history that will transform how we think of the period. And so what I've done by putting these three pieces together is just taken that light that we shine on 68, that we shine on the 68 presidential race, right? Because this is very much a political history. And that if you just shift that beam just a little bit, there is this cast of women from various political positions, from various places in the country, who have central roles in making this moment, who so often aren't included, because of things like, here's the standard chronology, there was a burnt bra, aren't these pictures great, you know, hilarity, a Miss America pageant, but it really does a disservice.
27: Here's the thing about that protest that, among other things, has real teeth. So these women came to Atlantic City, these protesters, these activists, armed with the language of the Black freedom struggle, flyers declaring slavery exists. They're chanting about liberation. And they take in much of that vocabulary from Black people without ever really seeing the Black women standing right there. And that is not a footnote, although it has been for several decades. That's kind of the crack in the foundation of the whole movement, the one that never really got repaired, really, even to this day. When did you realize this story was about that fracture?
2: Yeah, absolutely. And in 2009, I read a book by the sociologist Maxine Leeds Craig. And the book's title is Ain't I a Beauty Queen? And it was about Black beauty culture, about connections between Black pageantry and activism. And the introduction to that book starts with the two protests that happen against the Miss America pageant that weekend in Atlantic City. Now, by that time, I had been a professor of history. I had been a professor of women, gender, race, and sexuality for 4 years, worked on this in graduate school. I was teaching lectures about the Miss America pageant and this protest, right? I was using it as a way to get at all of these things and also to try to challenge the suggestion that this was somehow superficial. I had never heard of the Miss Black America pageant.
27: You didn't?
2: I don't think I have ever had a moment of greater despair. Doubt in my abilities as a historian. I am someone who has spent my career writing about the ramifications of representations of slavery or the misrepresentations of slavery over time and the effect that has on our politics. I include among my specialties African-American history, African-American women's history in particular. And I was learning that that protest happened the same day for the first time in 2009.
27: If you're just joining us, my guest today is historian Mickey McElyea. Her new book is Liberation Summer, The Moment That Changed the Women's Movement and the Future of American Politics. We'll continue our conversation after a short break. This is Fresh Air.
1: 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On this Monday evening in Phoenix, mostly clear, breezy, a low of 92. Winds could gust as high as 30 miles an hour. Tuesday tomorrow, sunny and hot and breezy with a high of 112. Winds gusting up to 20 miles an hour. We're under an extreme heat warning through tomorrow evening. By Wednesday, mostly sunny, breezy, and a high of 109. 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
27: This is Fresh Air, and today I am talking with historian Mickey McElyea, author of the new book, Liberation Summer, about the 1968 Miss America pageant protest, the invented myth of the bra burning that came to define second-wave feminism, and how the battle over beauty standards still shapes American politics today. Someone else with a long relationship to this world is President Donald Trump, and you write that it's no coincidence that his path to the presidency actually ran through beauty pageants. And it starts on that same boardwalk where this book begins, where this protest begins. Take us back to Atlantic City in the 1980s. A lot of us know this history, but it has been erased from our memory because there's just been so much that has happened since then with President Trump. But how did his involvement begin?
2: His involvement with the pageant begins as he starts his casino ownership in Atlantic City. In the early 1980s, Donald Trump starts developing casinos and becomes a real fixture of the culture there, but particularly pageant culture, particularly the Miss America pageant. He attends every year. He is very visible in terms of the publicity. He will go on to be a judge in the Miss America pageant. Before then, in the early 90s, he purchases the Miss Universe pageant group that includes the Miss USA pageant, which was for a long
12: time.
2: And the Miss Teen USA pageant. That was for a long time the primary, sort of for cultural prevalence, the primary competitor to the Miss America pageant.
12: Can you tell us very quickly the distinctions, though, between Miss America and Miss USA? Because there are differences. I've always thought of them differently.
2: Oh, they're absolutely different. And the Miss USA pageant is the product of a Miss America challenging both the pageant and the general culture. In 1950, Yolanda Bettbeezy said she was an opera singer. That was her talent, and she said she would not appear in public in a swimsuit after the pageant. That there was no reason why she should be in a swimsuit talking to reporters, and that she wasn't a body. She was an opera singer and a talented person. The pageant stood by this because it fit the vision of respectability and the kind of woman they wanted to represent the Miss America crown. This investment in she's a college student, she's a number of things, and she's also beautiful, but she's not only beautiful. And Catalina Swimsuits, which was one of the original sponsors of the pageant, pulled out because if they weren't going to appear in swimsuits, if they weren't going to appear in Catalina swimsuits, then it wasn't a good investment for them. They started their own pageant, which was the Miss USA pageant. So it spins out of that moment. And then the Miss USA pageant generally was more about body looks, that there was a different aesthetic that was more, even more overtly, that overtly walked the line of sort of more eroticized than the Miss America pageant.
12: One contestant's story became infamous. It was talked about during the 2016 election, and that is Alicia Machado. She was Miss Universe 1996, and that was his first year as the owner. And remind us what he did to her.
2: So after Machado won the Miss Universe pageant, she put on some weight, was not the size as she was representing Miss Universe, was not the size she had been during competition, which raises a lot of issues around trying to prepare one's body for a competition and then what happens when you're not spending all of your time preparing, and the health issues that are connected there, and it became a central focus for Donald Trump and his organization. They wanted her to lose weight. They bought exercise equipment and forced her to use it in front of photographers. He was on her constantly, and then started talking about how, you know, she was, and this came up in 2016, that she was a problem. She was resistant. So it's interesting how in that
12: you're saying it pretty respectfully, but he did not say it that respectfully.
2: He did not.
12: I mean, he used, like really terrible language to describe her. And
2: he used terrible language to describe her. He also used language that was caricaturing her as a Latina, that suggested that, you know, domestic work was what she should be doing. So fundamentally sort of both suggesting that domestic work is minimal, not valuable, and somehow ugly, but also suggesting that she wasn't fit. Mm-hmm. To be Miss Universe, and that she wasn't a fit representative, and his treatment was humiliating. It was a public systematic humiliation, and one that he, of course, was never apologetic for, and doubled down on in 2016 when it came up.
12: Let's take a short break. Our guest today is historian Mickey McElyea. We'll be right back after a short break. I'm Tanya Mosley, and this is Fresh Air.

0: Thanks for joining us this Monday. 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
2: Redistributing wealth through things like taxation gets a lot of pushback in this country. 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
10: Today on the New Yorker Radio Hour, as the Democrats seek a return to power in the midterm elections, there's a real debate going on about what the party should stand for.
11: I want an American healthcare system that's just better. We already spend 19% of our whole GDP on healthcare. You want to tell me that the best we can do is charge people so much money that we owe $225 billion of medical debt as a country? That's the best we can do?
10: Abdul El-Sayed is the Michigan Senate candidate who's been attracting quite a lot of attention and some consternation from within the Democratic Party.
11: A lot of folks want to paint me as, oh, he wants to burn down the systems. Like, no, I don't. I'm not a burn it down kind of personality.
10: I'll also speak with Nithya Raman in Los Angeles. She's running to replace a mayor she once supported. The fight to redefine the Democratic Party, that's all in the New Yorker Radio Hour right after the news.
12: Live from NPR News, I'm Giles Snyder. Contradictory messages about talks to end the Iran war. President Trump says that talks are ongoing. Iran says that's not true. NPR's Danielle Kurtzleben reports on the months-long back and forth between the two countries in a war that's now more than 5 months long.
13: Over the weekend, Trump said he would hold off on new strikes on Iran, saying that new talks would start Monday. But Iran has since denied any direct talks with the U.S. When a reporter asked about that contradiction, Trump suggested that Iran was lying.
14: For some reason, they, when they're talking, they don't like saying that they're talking.
13: The Iran Foreign Ministry has said the country is talking to Oman about reopening the Strait of Hormuz temporarily. The U.S. and Iran signed a memorandum of understanding in mid-June in the hopes of ending the conflict, but a ceasefire collapsed in early July when Iran struck commercial ships and the U.S. retaliated. Danielle Kurtzleben, NPR News, The White House.
12: Stocks surged Monday amid hopes that the U.S. and Iran can clinch an agreement to ease tensions in the Persian Gulf, but it remains unclear when the strait will reopen to oil tanker traffic. Here's NPR's Raphael Nam.
15: After a lot of recent volatility, stocks rallied after President Trump announced over the weekend that the U.S. would hold off from attacking Iran and saying, quote, the perimeters of a deal has been agreed to. There's not a whole lot of details, but for now, investors acted with relief, sparking big gains in Wall Street while global crude prices fell. This has been the pattern since the war with Iran started, a lot of volatility, with markets sometimes posting big declines, but then staging enough rebounds to allow the Dow to hit a record close, with the S&P ending just below its record close hit in early June. Rafael Nam, NPR News.
12: President Trump was asked Monday about Todd Blanche after two holdout Republican senators said they will vote to advance Blanche's nomination for attorney general after Blanche put in writing a pledge to kill the $1.8 billion anti-weaponization fund.
16: I don't know what they agreed. I think Todd Blanche agreed to reconfirm things that he's already said, and what he said was okay.
12: Senator John Cornyn of Texas and North Carolina's Tom Tillis issued a statement after Blanche Sunday night formally rescinded the order that established the fund. It was created as part of President Trump's settlement of a lawsuit he filed against the IRS over the leak of his tax returns. The fund would have compensated people who believe they were unfairly prosecuted by the Justice Department, including January 6 rioters. Authorities in Washington state have arrested a 37-year-old man in connection with one of the three wildfires burning near the city of Spokane. Local media say the man is a convicted felon and that he was arrested Monday night. Tens of thousands have been forced to flee the flames. This is NPR News. More than two dozen states are suing the Trump administration over the president's new tariffs, calling them a pretext for replacing the import taxes that the Supreme Court struck down in February. 24 states joined the lawsuit, spearheaded by New York. The new tariffs on 59 countries and the European Union took effect as temporary tariffs imposed by President Trump after the Supreme Court defeat expired. Brown University President Kristen Paxson is stepping down. Paxson announced Monday that she will leave her post at the end of the academic year. Paxson and it clashed with the Trump administration over threats to slash federal funding in an open letter on the school's website. Paxson says she had intended to leave a year earlier but stayed on to navigate a federal funding freeze. Drive along a Texas highway in the summer and you'll usually see signs advertising fresh local peaches. This year is different, as Natalie Weber from Houston Public Media reports.
17: This year's harvest is smaller than normal after an unusually warm winter and a late spring freeze. Tim Hartman, a fruit crop researcher with Texas A&M University, predicts that this year's peach crop will be less than half of last year's harvest. He says Texas weather is highly variable, but he has noticed a pattern.
18: In recent history, though, we've seen a trend of getting less chilling.
17: Texas saw its warmest winter on record since 1895. Climate change is creating new challenges for farmers and ranchers in many parts of the country. For NPR News, I'm Natalie Weber in Houston.
12: And I'm Giles Snyder. 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
21: Welcome to The New Yorker Radio Hour. I'm David Remnick. If polling averages are to be believed, Democrats are likely to reap a big windfall in November. President Trump's approval ratings are swamped by the war in Iran and other news, and the GOP seems to be struggling to enact some sort of agenda, even while controlling both houses of Congress. And yet it wouldn't be the Democratic Party without constant infighting. The moderate establishment wing of the party is in constant conflict with its left flank. And now they're contending with the Democratic Socialists as a rising, energetic political force, what's been called the Mamdani effect. The debate centers on electability. Both sides are absolutely convinced that they have the formula for returning their party to power. So I'm going to be talking with two candidates getting a lot of attention right now who are firmly on the left side of the spectrum. Neither is running outright as a Democratic Socialist, interestingly enough, but both are pushing loudly against corporate interests and their role in the party. The first is Abdul El-Sayed, who's running for one of Michigan's seats in the Senate. He's a former public health officer, and now he's ahead in the polls for the Democratic primary. But that's raising concern among some Democrats who say that he may be too radical for a swing state. Gretchen Whitmer, Michigan's very popular governor, just endorsed his primary opponent, Haley Stevens. Conservatives like the columnist George Will claim that El Sayed winning the primary would be just dandy for the Republican in the race, Mike Rogers. The stakes are undoubtedly high. Michigan is considered a must-win for Democrats if they want to control the Senate. I spoke with Abdul El Sayed this past week. Now, I want to start by going back to a moment, a formative moment in 2007 when you were the commencement speaker for your class graduation at the University of Michigan. And Bill Clinton addressed the class that day, and he approached you afterwards, and he told you that you were not only a terrific speaker, but that you should consider a career in politics.
0: I'll be honest with you, I literally laughed in his face. I mean, my name is Abdulrahman Muhammad Issayed. I got three names. Two of them nobody knows how to pronounce. The first one is 11 letters long. And it, you know, to learn how to say it, you've got to realize that you got parts of your throat you didn't know you have. Mm-hmm. And there's not only like one part of it. Like the first letter itself is Ayn, right? Most people don't know that they can make that sound. People like me didn't get to run for office. And that was 2007. The first thing he asked me is, why are you going to medical school? Which, you know, when you're a graduating senior who was the top student in your class, people don't usually ask you that question, right? Like, why are you doing
21: in
0: that?
21: An accusatory
0: as if
21: way.
0: To sneer at your life choices. I was like, wait, this, what? Yeah. I'm like, don't you understand? I'm brown and Muslim. It's what we do. Yeah. But I was just grateful for the implicit compliment. But I kind of just told him, I was like, I don't get to run for office. And he kind of thought about it for a minute. And then he kind of chuckled and walked away.
21: Were you a Bill Clinton fan at that time?
0: I had really appreciated a lot of the global health work that he had done. And obviously, like, he was the president of my childhood. I was 21 years old in 2007. Like, I had not seen Barack Obama. I had seen him. I mean, I watched him give the 2004 DNC floor speech, but I hadn't seen him, like, on the national stage. And that was still an untested hypothesis. And also, as much as I, you know, enjoyed politics, I never saw myself as a participant. I wanted to be a doctor's doctor. Like, I thought I wanted to be a surgeon. I thought I wanted to take care of kids with spinal malformations, working in underserved places and probably doing research in the area. And that's what I thought.
21: So you didn't feel yourself to be a person of the left. You weren't critiquing Clinton and eventually even Obama as neoliberal, as the critique often goes from the left. You were looking at politics as something that you were interested in only as in a kind of more narrow way. Is that what you're telling me?
0: I was, but not in the sense that there was anything I could do about it. Like, I was more likely to be the kid you saw in the stacks at like 11 p.m. than the kid you saw at the protest. You know, we did some protesting when I was in college, but for me, it was always like, the way I want to change the world is as a doctor and by getting healthcare to people who don't have it. That was always the way I thought I was going to change things. And in some respects, you know, in so many ways, as a government official and now running for office, a lot of folks want to paint me as, oh, he wants to burn down the systems. Like, no, I don't. I want to bring my screwdriver and systematically deconstruct the parts of the system that are malforming and working for the wrong people. And I want to take the parts that we have being misused there, and I want to rebuild that whole system so that it works for the people it needs to work for. I'm not a burn it down kind of personality. I'm a lot more of a study it, understand how it works, think about how you could rebuild it, and then rebuild it.
21: Now, are you getting advice telling you that you need to say that too? Because I think some people, I think it's fair to say, the press that I've read, Abdul, do see you as a burn it down kind of guy. And running in the state of Michigan, maybe that's not of universal appeal.
0: Well, I'll tell you this, David. The best single way to caricature me as someone who has qualms with the system is to try to flatten my personality into what they say they want me to be. And there are parts of me that says that, look, when I come with my toolkit to try and deconstruct it and you want to stop me from doing it and you get in my way, you know, we're gonna have words. But I'm not afraid of a fight. But I also am not the kind of person who's just coming to destroy anything. I'm coming to build things that people need and deserve. And look, obviously, the narrative is what it is. When you get $60 million spent against you, they're going to burn it to the ground. I mean, they've tried to construct all kinds of narratives about me as a function of my personality, as a function of my background, and, you know, a set of tropes that are easily told about somebody like me. The thing I have learned after having run for office now twice is that there's going to be a narrative built around you. And the best thing that you can do is just to show up and be who you are.
21: Tell me this. You mentioned the Obama ascension, the Obama speech in 2004, and then his presidency from 2008. How do you look at that presidency? What was the constructive about it, and what's your critique of it?
0: So I just had to tell you, like, I don't get to do what I'm doing without President Obama doing what he did. The parallels are kind of uncanny. And I remember watching the 2004 speech and just being like, I didn't know politics could look like that or sound like that. His dad immigrated from Africa. My dad immigrated from a different part of Africa. Mm-hmm. He had mixed parents. I was raised by my dad and my stepmom, Jackie, who's a daughter of the American Revolution. He had a funny name. I got a funny name. The one place it doesn't work is he's tall and skinny and I'm pretty short and thick. But, you know, I don't get to do what I do without him. And at the same time, when you love somebody like that, you're going to look at them and say, could we do more? It's kind of like the way you think about your parents. You know what I mean? You love and revere your parents and you're grateful for all they did to help you. And at the same time, anybody who watches their parents will always look and say, there are some things about what they did that I want to do differently. And I kind of think about President Obama the same way. And I'll tell you, I was in medical school during the ACA fights.
21: The Affordable Care. Mm-hmm.
0: And the big frustration I had is like, why are we not going all the way? Why are we pre-negotiating with these folks who are never going to give an inch because at the end of the day, they are so bought off by the powers that be? Why are we accommodating the private health insurance industry? And that to me was a righteous, you know, kind of frustration. And at the same time, you know, I have had my career in the world of the ACA, and I can't imagine just how much worse it would be had we not gotten that. So you can both say the ACA was incredible. And as the president said, this was a starter home. So I think mm-hmm. it's about damn time we move out of the starter home, I think. We've outgrown it. I only have an ounce of an understanding of like what it would have been to be the first Black president in 2008. And so he was up against it in a way I only got a small taste of. And so, you know, he was in his particular circumstances, but, you know, he ran so that I could. And,
21: well,
0: you know,
21: it's
0: in
21: very
0: some respects,
21: funny.
0: We stand on the shoulders of giants.
21: So I spent some time with him and writing about him. And temperamentally, you can see he's a very, very deliberative, careful guy. What about that do you admire? And what about that do you depart from?
0: You know, I ran for governor in 2018. And I was 32, never run for office in my life. And I learned what it was like to be in the public eye to that level. If I speak at all about righteous anger, then I'm an Arab guy speaking about anger. Mm-hmm. If I criticize my male Republican opponent and also criticize my female Democratic opponent, then the only thing that is talked about is my criticism of my female Democratic opponent, specifically around her gender. And, you know, it's just the nature of what this system is and how our politics are transacted in sound bites. So I empathize entirely. And I'll tell you, this time around, I do think that we're operating in a very different moment than he was operating in because of the ubiquity of social media. Mm-hmm. And so I can move a lot more of myself and the full dynamism of myself to tell my whole story. And this time when I decided to run, there's still always this question of like, how mad on behalf of other people can I be? I'll be honest with you, I'm pretty damn pissed off on behalf of other people. I went to medical school because I wanted to be a doctor only to realize that our healthcare system was actively pushing out the people I wanted to take care of. And I'll be honest with you, it's like very few people say they got radicalized in med school, but like when I watched our healthcare system, like on the ninth floor of the extremely prestigious hospital that I was training in, we had people playing pianos for foreign dignitaries coming to get heart procedures. And then in the basement, watching indigent New Yorkers get in effect pushed out of the healthcare system before they got the care they needed, it really changed the way I thought about our system. And this woman came up to me on this campaign trail this time. She's a lovely older white woman, and we were in mid-Michigan somewhere. And she pulls me aside. She's like, you know why I like you? I was like, why? She's like, well, because you're like the family dog. And for a minute I was like,
21: oh, great.
0: And she's like, no, I know that if the kids were taking rides on your back, you would give them rides on your back forever and ever and ever, and you would love it. And I know that if an intruder came into our home, you would maul them. I'm like, you got me. And that's the side of things that I've had to struggle with. How righteously mad can I be on behalf of people who've had a system that is architected against them in ways that actively lies to them? And that... me off. I mean, it just...
21: Well, is there in the in the global picture of things, a healthcare system that you look at and you'd like to transplant into the United States?
0: There are parts of different healthcare systems I'd like to. And here's the thing about it. Let me step back. My life's an accident of history. I know what my life would have been but for the accident that I get born in America. And my grandmother, when I'd go to Egypt, she would do everything she could to hammer that in. To be like, the only thing you got over any of your cousins who are just as smart, just as anything as you, is that you get to go back to America at the end of the summer. And the thing about America is that we don't do things like other people. We do them better. I mean, I love that about our country. And it's funny when we talk about healthcare, there's always this sense of like, well, whose healthcare system do you want then? I'm like, I don't know. I want an American healthcare system that's just better. I think we could do a single payer system better than any country in the world. You know why? We already spend 19% of our whole GDP on healthcare. I'm just like, why do we ever limit ourselves on anything? We are the richest, most powerful country, most innovative country in the history of the world. And you want to tell me that the best we can do is charge people so much effing money that we owe $225 billion of medical debt as a country? That's the best we can do? Come on, y'all. This is America. Right? I've seen what America can do for people. I also see too often what America does not do for too many of her kids. And that's why I'm doing this.
21: We're right now looking at a healthcare system that's not only characterized by all the faults that you're describing, but also the specifics of having RFK Jr. and the MAHA movement as the most prominent voices in the health sphere. How do we go about rebuilding trust in public health?
0: Let me tell you a story, David, because I think it helps to explain this. During the height of the pandemic, I was talking to a group, you know, outdoors, fully masked, et cetera, about taking the vaccine. And I'm never going to forget this gentleman. You know, I had been the health commissioner for the city of Detroit, talking about getting this vaccine, how critical it was. He said, look, man, I know you. I've seen you. You know, I was on CNN at the time. Like, I trust you. I'm going to get my vaccine. But it's just weird to me that you all are out here trying to get me to take a vaccine that didn't exist a year ago for a disease that didn't exist a year ago when I can't afford my insulin, which is a medication that's existed for like 100 years and that for a disease I have my whole life. When are you all going to show up to make sure I get to take my insulin? And I was like, damn, like, you're right.
21: I'm not quite clear what you're saying. You're saying, Abdul, that what the mistrust was such that it opened the door to conspiracy thinking?
0: Exactly. Is that once you don't trust the industry because it's so expensive and they're so clearly trying to pick your pocket, at that point, it's not that hard for somebody like an RFK Jr. to come in here and then say, well, you don't even need the things that they make anyway. Like, here are some these alternatives that they're keeping you from. They don't want you to know, right? And I think to build trust again, we have to address the greed part in the system. Because once people feel like they can get access to the things that science has delivered, I think it becomes a lot easier then to have an honest conversation about what is the best way to prevent measles? What is the best way to protect ourselves from, I don't know, cyclosporiasis? But like, you know, we live in a moment right now in Michigan, which is crazy to me, where we're dodging lettuce and we just had the worst air quality of our history for the second summer in a row. I mean, air quality and lettuce were the two things that I tried to dodge in my summers in Egypt. And so I think we're at a moment right now where we're seeing the end outcome of disinvesting in public health. And I think we have an opportunity, if we're serious about taking on the corporations that have been monetizing our healthcare system and killing trust, to actually be able to rebuild trust again.
21: Democratic Senate candidate Abdul El-Sayed of Michigan. We'll continue with more in a moment. This is the New Yorker Radio Hour.
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21: This is the New Yorker Radio Hour. I'm David Remnick, and I've been speaking with Abdul El-Sayed, a Senate candidate from Michigan. His chief opponent for the Democratic nomination is Congresswoman Haley Stevens, who enjoys the support of the Democratic Party establishment, people like Chuck Schumer in the Senate. And Michigan's very popular governor, Gretchen Whitmer, just endorsed her too, so the dynamics of the race could change. Meanwhile, AIPAC, the pro-Israel lobbying group, has absolutely flooded the Senate race with money to defeat El-Sayed, who's from an Egyptian immigrant family, grew up around Detroit, and has been very critical of Israel's behavior, particularly in the Gaza war. And there's a real question about whether a progressive agenda can win in a state that went for Donald Trump in 2024. I'll continue my conversation now with Abdul El-Sayed. Now, a freshman senator, much less even a second-term or third-term senator, if they're lucky, I mean, they can vote on everything, but in order to make real headway, usually come down to one issue. Would you say that health care is going to be yours?
0: Healthcare and the thing that's keeping us from having healthcare, which is money in politics.
21: Tell me what your first steps are.
0: So, God willing, we take the majority. We're in the Senate. I got two jobs from that point on. And I also want to remember that politics is path dependent. There's a story that's constantly being told. And the fact that you and I are having this conversation is a function of the fact that this is not just any Senate race. AIPAC and all the powers that be have effed around and made this the highest stakes Senate race probably this cycle and for a long time. And when you spend $60 million to beat one person, you just turn that person into David. You gave me a gigantic platform. Thank you so much, AIPAC donors. Mm-hmm. I'm so grateful for you. And that means that I have an opportunity here to use that platform to move a set of conversations. I got two jobs when I get to the US Senate. Number one, throw as much sand in the gears into the Trump administration as possible, right? If I get a seat on that help committee, which I hope I will, then it's the opportunity to haul up a guy like RFK Jr. and start asking and start connecting dots to how much money he's actually made on the grift and people around him have made on the grift. It's hauling up Big Pharma and talking about how much money they've made on their grift.
21: You're accusing of RFK of making money on the grift. What do you mean?
0: Well, I mean, that reporting is out there around his many connections to folks who have profiteered off of an anti-vaccine movement. And then for Big Pharma, I mean, this is an obvious grift. They just are able to buy off politicians on both sides of the aisle to make sure that they can continue to have very little pushback when they want to raise prescription drug prices. And then the other thing I got to do in those first 2 years is use the incredible platform that AIPAC and all these mega donors are giving me to move the conversation about who we are and who we want to be, to get money out of politics, put money in your pocket, pass Medicare for All, and lay the groundwork through the state of Michigan for a president who is going to act on day one to do these things. That's the first two years of my job.
21: Abdul, your name has been connected quite often with the kind of left-leaning energy in the party, Alexandria Ocasio-Cortez, Bernie Sanders, Orrin Mamdani, and yet you have not joined the Democratic Socialists, the DSA. Why not?
0: Too much of a scientist, I guess. I'm a capitalist who read about capitalism. And when you read about capitalism, it is very clear, even to the originators who coined the idea, that the biggest risk to capitalism was not going to be government regulation, as much as the corporatists want you to think it is. It was always going to be monopoly. And We know that hypercapitalism tends toward monopoly. We also understand that that happens in part because when a corporation gets big enough, it has enough power to start rent seeking, which is a fancy term of saying influencing government action to protect its own interests. And that's the place we are right now in capitalism. Like, I think small business is amazing. I think it's a really efficient way to move capital into the areas where it can be really efficient to create a lot of jobs. I'm just not a socialist. And so I want capitalism to work the way it was supposed to work, not the way that the corporations tell us it's supposed to work right now.
21: Abdul, forgive me. I'm sure people in Michigan know the answer to this, but the presumptive Republican candidate in the race, Mike Rogers, recently told supporters in a, I think it was a private call, that if you win the nomination, he is, quote, in good shape. In other words,
0: hasn't been in good shape since the 90s, but
21: well,
0: yeah.
21: Well, this was reported by CNN, I think. What's your reaction to that? And why do you think he says it? And why do you think he might be wrong?
0: I think he says it because all of his base understands the risk of actually having to go up against somebody who's willing to take the fight to them. And here's why he's wrong. In the 90s, you asked for tens of millions of dollars from your benefactors. Then you put 30-second ads on TV. And then you won because you were able to get more money and spend more on TV. And I think what we're showing is that if you can move your message and it is consistent and authentic to who you are, people see past the 30-second ads on TV because guess what? Nobody likes the commercial part of a TV show. Nobody's ever like, man, I can't wait to watch the commercials. So all that is to say that like he's just got an old-fashioned view of politics. And this is why, in fact, it's that old-fashioned view of politics, which is itself so hypocritical and damning. This is a guy who took six figures from the pharmaceutical industry, voted I don't know how many times to raise prescription drug prices, helped to architect the opioid epidemic, and then made $14 million after his time from Florida, where he moved to in a McMansion. I mean, the guy would rather be golfing in Florida. And even there, like he's probably like one of those, I don't know, he's like the beta character in the show. He's like the one who laughs extra loud. And then the other part of it is like, he's just confused about who he is. Like he wants to be ultra MAGA, but he was very against Donald Trump, which is why his own base is kind of circumspect about him. And I'm going to force him into conniptions. And it's going to be a lot of fun.
21: Abdul, for the sake of clarity, because we get this kind of information in bits and pieces in the way of the information universe here, I totally understand your outrage about the Gaza war. I totally understand your critique of October 7th. It's not like you endorsed October 7th, as unfortunately some people have. But it seems that you get very prickly when you're asked the question, does Israel have a right to exist, and similar questions like that. Your family comes from a country, Egypt, that in the late 70s made its accommodation a kind of rough peace with Israel, as did Jordan. And God knows there's still problems in the region and among those countries. But what is your hope for a resolution in the Middle East? Is it two states? Is it one state? What underlies your sense of the situation there?
0: Well, David, since you're giving me some time for nuance, I deeply appreciate it. Allow me some nuance.
21: Sure.
0: Number one, I think we often frame the conversation around what's happening there rather than what's happening here. And what's happening here is that there are communities where the median income is $14,000 a year, and those kids go without good schools, and those kids go without functional infrastructure. And I think the foundational question to me is, what do we owe those kids around their tax dollars? Number one. Number two, I believe in equal rights to peace, dignity, and self-determination for Palestinians and Jewish Israelis alike. And I believe that it is not my job as an American policymaker to get to decide what the ultimate peace should be. But it is my job to make sure that our resources are stewarded correctly for the people I'm responsible for, those kids going to those broken schools. And I also believe that it is my job to do that doubly when we exist in a kind of hypocrisy around how we've thought about that issue for a very long time. The very same people who tell you, oh, you have to believe in a two-state solution, are constantly aiding, arming, and abetting an Israeli government that has been dead set on foreclosing on the possibility of a Palestinian state since we've been funding them. So forgive me if I'm not going to play the cosplay thing where I allow the money that should be spent to take care of our kids to be sent to a military that has done a genocide at baseline does apartheid, is now attempting the annexation of southern Lebanon to foreclose on the possibility of Palestinian self-determination. So here's what I believe. I believe we have a responsibility to uphold international law. I believe we have a responsibility to treat every single state the same way around international law. I believe in a process that offers a free Palestinian people the equal rights to peace, dignity, and self-determination that a free Jewish Israeli people ought to have. And then I will support whatever the outcome is that a free Palestinian people and a free Jewish Israeli people decide is the right outcome. If that's two states, great, I'm for it. If it's one state, I'm for that. If it's this land for all model or 23 states or whatever it is that they decide. But I am not okay saying that as a senator from Michigan, I'm going to take tax dollars from Michigan, send them to a foreign government that does heinous things in contraposition to the ideals that I support, and then sit here and be like, yes, but I'm for a two-state solution when I know that the current status quo is never, ever going to allow that to happen.
21: You campaigned with Hassan Piker, and I don't think anybody would say that you have to be in complete accord with anybody that either supports you or votes for you or campaigns for you, but that was a prominent thing. It was in the national press. And he has said things like he doesn't have an issue with Hezbollah. That was a quote. He said that Mao Zedong was a great leader. How much do you depart from Hassan Piker? Where do you accept his support, and where do you get down in the trenches with him and argue?
0: Yeah, I mean, he and I are not going to agree on everything. And we've debated this. Like, yes.
21: Do you find those statements repellent to you?
0: Yeah, I disagree with him. I mean, but here's the thing, right? Like, on the same day that I campaigned with Hassan, I went on Fox and Friends. I find a lot of the things that the people on Fox and Friends say repellent. The fact that they platformed Donald Trump. The fact that Donald Trump himself
21: I don't think anybody has any illusions that your next job is going to be as a cast member on Fox.
0: Fox is basically WWE verbally for old folk. And like, if I'm the face, like you can imagine, I just go on there and just get like the steel chair on my head every day. Not going to be my next job, but because I'll be in the U.S. Senate. I think there's this platform politics that we've had since the 2020s. And I thought we rejected it because let's not forget, Hassan was invited to stream from the DNC by Vice President Harris.
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1: Wherever you see it. And though he and I might disagree on China or cars, and certainly he said some things that I find deeply distasteful, that does not mean that I should not go and speak to his audience and speak to him. And I think the faster Democrats recognize that, the faster we're going to be on a pathway to actually winning elections.
2: Now, one of the illusions that Trump has held out is that he uniquely would bring manufacturing back to a state like Michigan. And anybody who knows anything about Michigan, not just Detroit, but across the state, knows that over the years it's suffered terribly from deindustrialization. So is President Trump selling snake oil there? Is that something he really can bring back? How do manufacturing jobs come back to a state like Michigan?
1: I think it is possible. I think it is not possible the way he's done it. I mean, the thing about Donald Trump is the through line for him, and you've covered him, the through line for Donald Trump is Donald Trump will do whatever gives him attention and adoration in the moment. That's kind of what he is. And on that, he wants money, which gives him attention and adoration. Like, that's the Donald Trump sort of trick. Mm-hmm. And he is a pathological narcissist who is like the end game of narcissism. And he's very, very charming. He's very, very good at telling you what you want to hear. And credibly, he's not a part of the political system. When he came in, he was not a part of the political system. And people give him a lot of credit for that. And ask yourself, how much must people hate the political system if they were willing to give their vote to a narcissistic, megalomaniac billionaire?
2: You say that like it's a bad thing.
1: Narcissistic, megalomaniacal people are bad things. But people gave him the benefit of the doubt because they hated the system worse. So I think you can actually build manufacturing jobs again, but not this way. So if you were to do it,
2: here's how you do it. Yeah.
1: Number one, you would need to invest massively in research and development for high manufacturing potential industries. To me, that is, yes, auto, but it's also, you know, it's auto in the place that auto is going, both maintaining our lead when it comes to internal combustion engines, but also the future of EVs, which have overtaken markets all over the rest of the world. Mm-hmm. It's also green technology and the ability to create renewable energy quickly. And then what you would do is you would invest in early stage startups and legacy corporations, right? In ways that were targeted on jobs and jobs and jobs, not targeted on stock buybacks and stock performance. And then you would create very specific tariffs that were extremely transparent, specifically around protecting those growing industries. And then you would subsidize those industries in a big way. So if we want to actually win the future of auto, we need to continue to be the best at building internal combustion engines. And also, I would love to see us subsidize EV manufacturing so that you can get a $25,000 300-mile range car anywhere and everywhere, and we have the charging station infrastructure to do it. If we were willing to do that for 10 years, right? Not these $7,500 tax credits for cars that only rich people can afford. I'm talking about a $25,000 300 range EV. Like, that's the metric. And we'll get it to $25,000. If we did that, we would immediately become the world's leader in EVs. Why? Because we have the best manufacturing technology, best manufacturing talent, and best engineering talent in the world. We're just not investing in them. And too often, the big three have been more interested in a quarterly bottom line and stock buybacks than they have been in the next 10 years of their industry, which is why we see this, you know, schizophrenic approach to whether or not we are going to or not going to make AVs.
2: How do you feel about artificial intelligence and its potential as an economic driver and its effect on the job market?
1: I'm worried as hell. And I'm worried as hell because this is the first technology that young people are rejecting outright.
2: In the medical field, and I speak to you as somebody of real knowledge, potentially AI is going to be an incredible boon to medical research and medical practice.
1: It could. And look, I think that's great. The problem right now is that that's not the incentives that they're driving. They keep telling us this, but then I keep hearing headlines about how many jobs lost. And then here's the other side of it. Toward what incentive? Like, the technology, David, I'm not against the technology. I think the technology is incredible. I'm against the incentives driving the technology. Mm-hmm. And I think we need to rethink those incentives. Now, here's my worry, is if you've got AI that's second guessing every doctor, the AI battle between the two at some point is going to resolve when one of those sides wins. And you're already seeing healthcare providers

0: providers buy insurance companies and healthcare insurers buy healthcare companies. And when that happens, you end up having even less competition in the system as it stands. And if this is an AI war to figure out how to build better and extract more money from our pockets, that to me is not the promise that they sold us on.
1: Now, many Democrats would like to distance themselves from identity politics, trans rights, saying that kitchen table issues, so-called, are the prime examples, and that any emphasis on identity drives people away. You've heard this a lot from Rahm Emanuel. You've heard it from Gavin Newsom. How do you respond to that impulse?
0: The idea that we can assent to the taking away of anybody's rights and think that somehow government won't come for all of our rights is itself the problem. And look, I don't need people to understand how they use their rights. I just need people to agree that government shouldn't be able to take any of our rights. I put my face on the ground 34 times a day, David.
1: In prayer.
0: Yeah. Most people don't understand why I do it. I don't need them to understand. I just want to have the right to do it.
1: Mm-hmm.
0: And when people decide that they want to take away my right to do that, I've got a problem. Now, I hope that everybody's going to show up and say, no, you can't stop that person or that community from reflecting and praying as they choose. Similarly, when it comes to trans rights, this is the right to get the healthcare that you need. That's really what it comes down to. It's the right to be who you are. It's the right not to be discriminated against by your government because of who you are. Because what tends to happen is they come for theirs, then they come for yours, then they come for theirs. And at some point, you live in a society where rights are negotiable. And that is not the America I was born in. It's not the America I know and love. It's not the America I'm going to allow somebody like Donald Trump to give us.
1: I really appreciate your time. Thank you.
0: Thank you.
1: Abdul El-Said is a Democrat running for U.S. Senate. Michigan's primary is August 4th. This is the New Yorker Radio Hour. Stick around.
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1: This is the New Yorker Radio Hour. I'm David Remnick. An incumbent mayor of Los Angeles hasn't lost a bid for re-election in a quarter century. And so under normal circumstances, this election should be pretty smooth sailing for a Democrat like Karen Bass. But Bass's first term has been full of bad headlines. Headlines in particular about her handling of the devastating wildfires of last year, and also about a homelessness crisis that seems to many Angelenos to be absolutely out of control. A so-called jungle primary in June saw a surprisingly potent challenge from a conservative, the reality TV star Spencer Pratt, and also from a former ally of Bass's, Nithya Raman. Raman now faces Bass in the runoff. She serves on LA's city council, and when she won her seat in 2020, she defeated an incumbent in what the LA Times called a political earthquake. She's aligned herself with the Democratic Socialists of America, But Rahman isn't exactly leaning into that affiliation. In fact, in our conversation, you'll see how she negotiates it. Her candidacy is powered above all by a frustration with Democratic Party leadership. And that's something that she shares with a lot of candidates across the country.
9: We aren't just running against an incumbent. We are running against the entire political machine. But we have something that they don't. We have a vision of the city that we know is worth fighting for.
1: I spoke with Nithya Rahman about how to succeed where she thinks that other mayors have come up short. Tell me about the dynamics of the race that you face.
10: Yeah. What was interesting about this primary was that it had the highest turnout for a primary that we'd seen.
1: Mm-hmm.
10: A huge number of voters voted. And
1: a very close one.
10: And it was close. I mean, I got within 5 points of a sitting incumbent mayor. And Spencer Pratt got a significant portion of the vote.
1: He did.
10: So people turned out to vote in a mayoral primary who may not have voted in mayoral primaries in the past.
1: Okay, you got to explain for non-Angelenos the phenomenon of Spencer Pratt. A reality TV personality doesn't even begin to explain it, but who got a hell of a lot of votes. How do you go about even thinking about appealing to his voters?
10: I think what Spencer Pratt was speaking to is a very real frustration with the way that things are going here in the city of Los Angeles. He is speaking to frustrations around persistent homelessness. He is speaking to frustrations about kind of the lack of services, around the response to the fires. And so I think the frustrations that he was speaking to were very, very powerful. And yes, I'm here because I'm frustrated too.
1: You feel that even though, despite the, let's just put it this way, vast difference between you and Spencer Pratt, that you can somehow get his voters?
10: Because it
1: was about disaffection.
10: I think I'm hoping that's at least some of them mm-hmm. will stay home. I know that. Mm-hmm. They will say, left and lefter, yeah. We're not voting for anyone here. But I hope that I can get some of them. Mm-hmm. And I know when I used to, when I was running for city council, I got Trump Rahman voters.
1: Mm-hmm.
10: And the reason I got those voters was because I was speaking to what I would do directly for residents. And in my second election, that what I had delivered for residents.
1: Now, you endorsed Karen Bass before deciding to run and challenge her. What motivated your decision? When did you decide you'd be a more effective mayor than Karen Bass?
10: When a sitting mayor asks a sitting council member for their endorsement, you generally provide it, as many of my fellow council members have, because you depend on the mayor to work with them in order to be able to move things forward in your district. And I didn't think much of it at the time, but I had been getting more frustrated with the direction of Los Angeles. I had been very excited about this mayor when she first ran and campaigned for her and endorsed her and, held events at my home for her. And in office, I had seen, particularly over the last couple of years, just a lack of urgency around the issues that I felt mattered most, and in some ways, a complete moving away from the direction that I felt LA needed to be moving. So that included the responses to our disasters, our Palisades fires, and now again, the Boyle Heights fire, but also her response to housing issues. Housing, I think, is kind of the key fault line in Los Angeles. We absolutely desperately need more housing. Cost of housing is skyrocketing. And this mayor was not prioritizing it. And that kind of lack of urgency was incredibly frustrating. But I think the thing that really started undermining my trust was something that a lot of Angelenos are seeing as well, which is that in LA, and particularly this mayor, but it's part of a broader culture of decision making, many of the decisions in City Hall are made around political interests as opposed to what's right for the city of Los Angeles.
1: How has the city resisted building housing, and why, and how are you going to change that systemically?
10: Well, So for decades, multiple people's political careers here in the city of Los Angeles have been really built around saying no to new housing. We had Zev Yaroslavsky and Marvin Browdy, who ran on political platforms, council members and later supervisors, who ran on political platforms of ensuring that this city didn't become Manhattan, and passed propositions that reduced density along our major boulevards and thoroughfares and cut the city's ability to produce new housing significantly. Hundreds of thousands of units were not built because of changes that we made to our zoning and planning regulations,
11: right,
10: that have led to this moment of extreme housing shortage. Los Angeles now has the fewest homes per adult of any major city in America and has the largest rent burden population of any city in America. And those two facts are connected, deeply connected. And even now in this city, everyone says there's a housing shortage, but actually enabling new housing to be built, which would involve zoning reform in order to actually allow for new housing to be zoned into neighborhoods, talking about changing and expediting planning, decision-making at the city. All of those things continue to be things that many of our local elected leaders push back against.
11: You've identified yourself as a democratic socialist. What does that term mean to you?
10: Well, so I talk about myself as a member of our local DSA, of DSA LA. And I was excited by Bernie Sanders when he ran, and I got excited about the DSA at that time. And when I first ran for office, the local chapter of the DSA was the only organization that was talking about renters and renters' rights, and really talking about making sure that renters facing such a tough environment in this city actually were protected. And I was excited about that. And I joined and have been a member since, and have actually delivered in office some of the strongest renter protections that this city has seen in four decades under my leadership, which has been really exciting. I think for me, as someone who is, you know, I'm running to be the mayor of a city, I've been a council member in a city, this is much less about broader ideologies around capitalism and all of that, and much more about how do we ensure that this economic system, which can be so that causes a lot of negative impacts, how do we use our city government to ensure that people can thrive here?
11: You seem very eager to avoid any question of ideology broader than housing, and I understand that is a huge issue of practicality, but you do seem eager to avoid discussion about DSA in its specifics. Where you cleave to its orthodoxies or not, where you depart from it?
10: I would say that the local chapter of the DSA would say that I've had plenty of discussion with where I where I've allied with them and where I haven't. So
11: where would you say you've departed? So
10: recently, the city passed something called the Mansion Tax, which was a citizen initiative. It was a proposition that put a pretty high transfer tax on the sale of properties over $5 million. Mm-hmm. And a lot of people supported it. I supported it. I endorsed it. And after a few years in practice, I realized that the structure of the tax was actually reducing the city's capacity to build privately funded housing because it changed incentives for developers to invest and for people to be able to finance new construction in the city. And I have pushed for reform of the mansion tax to try and enable new construction to happen. So I got a lot of pushback from a lot of my allies, including in the DSA, but I think market rate construction is important for LA. I also support publicly funded housing. I pushed for permanent supportive housing to be built. I've pushed for affordable housing to be built that's entirely publicly funded. And I've pushed for social housing. I think we need all of it. And my efforts to try and make this reform met with some real pushback, but I still believe it's necessary, and I'm in continued. My efforts have so far not yielded success, but I'm hoping that we can continue to have this conversation because I think it's really important to have.
11: It is, though, important for people to understand what you mean by democratic socialism. The democratic part, I think we get. The socialist part is exploited all the time by the president of the United States and immediately uses the word communist. What does the socialism part mean for you? Does it mean that you are anti-capitalist, that you're anti-market? What does the socialism aspect of DSA mean to you?
10: You know, I'm not anti-market. What I am against is exploitation in the market. What I am against is structuring a market such that it doesn't serve the interests of Los Angeles. And I think we have to be able to create zoning rules and regulations and planning rules and regulations that are really generating the kinds of units that we need.
11: What I don't get, and I forgive me for, I don't mean to beat a dead horse here, but what the socialism part is,
10: I believe in big government intervention. I'm not trying to be evasive. One of the big issues that we're facing in Los Angeles right now is that we need to be able to address our homelessness crisis, right? But there is huge amounts of skepticism about government spending on homelessness. Mm-hmm. And we need it. This is the kind of the other end of our affordable housing crisis, is that we have the largest unsheltered homeless population in the entire country here in this city. We have to be able to intervene in it. And I believe in that spending very much. I believe in big government intervention here to make sure that exploitation, harm, that workers' rights are protected. I believe in the power of labor unions. I believe in making sure that we have an economic system locally that works for Angelenos. Mm-hmm. And those policies that enable us to get there are the ones that I'm going to support.
11: It just seems to me that as I listen to you, you sound very much like a reformist Democrat of a familiar kind, but that the brand of the Democratic Party is lousy and the brand of the DSA is more attractive, particularly for younger voters.
10: that makes me sound more, I think, a little bit more calculating than I am. I found a political home in the DSA when I first ran, and continue to engage with the DSA deeply on the issues that matter to them. And we'll continue to do that as mayor.
11: Well, I wish you all the best. Thank you so much.
10: Thank you. Thank you for your time.
11: Neithya Raman is a Los Angeles City Council member running in the city's election for mayor in November. Now, speaking of elections, next week, John Lovett, the co-host of Pod Save America, will be joining me on the New Yorker Radio Hour, and we're going to answer some of the questions that you've been sending in about the midterms and the state of American politics. So please join us. I'm David Remnick. That's our program for today. Thanks for listening. See you next time.
12: The New Yorker Radio Hour is a co-production of WNYC and The New Yorker. Our theme music was composed and performed by Merrill Garbus of Tune Yards, with additional music by Louis Mitchell and Jared Paul. This episode was produced by Max Balton, Adam Howard, David Krasnow, Jeffrey Masters, Louis Mitchell, Jared Paul, and Ursula Summer, with guidance from Emily Botine and assistance from Michael May, David Gable, Alex Barish, Victor Guan, and Alejandra Deckett. 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
14: I'm Gervia Bailey, and for Tom Power, welcome to Q. Today on the show, there are not a lot of people that can say that they can trace their Canadian ancestry directly back to the 1700s. Lance Sampson, who goes by the name Aquaculture, can, and on his latest album, he does just that. The album is called 1783 and goes deep into Afro-Nova Scotian history, Lance's family history. Our conversation covers a lot of ground. That's coming up. Plus, sometimes feeling super awkward can be just the kind of pressure you need to create the best art. I'll introduce you to musician Tegan Johnson and her alter ego, Neon Schoolgirl. That's also coming up on Q. Glad you're here.

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I'm Garbia Bailey, sitting in for Tom Power. So let's kick things off with some music. Listen to this. Where

0: I am playing my air tambourine. That's Holy by Halifax's own Lance Sampson. There's a good chance you know him by his artist name, Aquaculture. The song Holy is on his new album, 1783. Now, 1783 is an important year for Afro-Nova Scotians. The American War of Independence had come to an end, and thousands of Black loyalists arrived in Nova Scotia. It was supposed to be this new, fresh start. Instead, they were met with poor housing, little food, and much less than a welcome. But they weren't discouraged. Black settlements were established across the province. Lance can trace his ancestry all the way back to that moment. And he documents that history and what it all means right now in the present on his new album, 1783. I spoke with Lance from the CBC studio in Halifax. Our conversation covers a lot, starting with how the birth of his daughter inspired him to start digging into their family history, but also stories about what he's discovered about his family history, particularly the story of his great-great-grandfather. Here's our conversation. I believe that this album has a really beautiful start in that the birth of your daughter was a part of this all. You said it was a very emotional day. You cried for the first time in 15 years. Take me back to that. What happened?
1: Well, yeah, so my wife, Julia Hutch, shout out to Jules Annie, mm-hmm. Our firstborn, her name is Georgina. Mm-hmm. And yeah, when she was born, it was a bit of a trip. Like it was a long road, and we got there, and you know, our child was born, and yeah, it was a very emotional time.
0: Yeah.
1: But it wasn't until, like, I would say she was born 2018, 2020. Mm. Wasn't until she was about two where I kind of had in my brain, like, if she was to ever ask me anything, like, you know, culturally related within Nova Scotia, like, she was asking me anything like history, anything about, like, you know, the Black African Nova Scotian identity, I wasn't able to really tell her. I would have been able to tell her, like, some things, like, when it comes to the grandparents and all that. But, you know, I had to really answer that question for myself. So it really started with me understanding that I didn't know much about the history of Nova Scotia through the Black experience. I didn't know much about it. So I wanted to make sure that I was prepared for any of those questions or conversations, because I know that the school system ain't really doing too much in terms of teaching that history and teaching that identity piece. Mm. So I just wanted to make sure I was well prepared for those conversations when they popped up.
0: See, that's amazing that you would think of that for your child and for the next generation. But then you went ahead and turned that into, I want to make this into a creative pursuit. Like, I want to make this into an album. It's not even so much that you're just giving her the information. You have decided to put your creative spin on the whole way of presenting that information. Can you tell me why it was music that you wanted to do this through?
1: So I went on like a little research journey. It was like a year. And I wanted to make sure I touched and went to the places that I'm personally connected to. Like, you know, when I looked at my family tree, connected to a community called East Preston, connected to North Preston, connected to Weymouth Falls, connected to Three Mile Plain. Connected to Africville, most certainly. My grandfather was from Africville.
0: Yeah.
1: I wanted to make sure I talked to a lot of the elders from those communities and just asked them certain things about, like, okay, what was it like growing up in your time? Just to kind of contrast it what it was like for us growing up in this generation. Asking them about, like, you know, because back then, you know, two generations, three generations ago, people were having 13, 14 children.
0: Mm-hmm.
1: So I'm like, what was it like doing? How were people, you know, how were people rallying the troops on that? And just, you know, I was just trying to get like a gauge of what parenting was like, too, because, you know, we don't generally get a blueprint of how to raise kids outside of what we see in our communities and within our parents' way of doing things. So I just wanted to kind of, you know, make that connection. I really wanted to try to build that community back up of, like, knowledge sharing and just really try to understand what it was like for folks. And again, just really contrast it to now. So that really opened up a lot of information that I gathered and, like, a lot of, like, historical elements. And, you know, I tend to, when I get inspired, I write things down.
0: Mm-hmm.
1: Songs start to come. So, like, it was with these conversations that also opened up itself to a television series. We can't forget about Generations Black Memories in Nova Scotia. We're host and director and creator of that, and that just allowed more conversation to happen over a three-year period of me doing these interviews and sitting with folks. So, like, it just, yeah, it just, I got inspired with, like, seeing certain things, like, seeing a lot of these communities, knowing that they thrived 200 years ago, or even just 100 years ago, even just 60 years ago, and just seeing that, you know, they're not as vibrant as they used to. Seeing a lot of these communities that I there's a term for them called river lisps. There's a lot of communities out there that, you know, they don't make the map. They don't make the, you know, they're these communities that existed, but, you know, the history kind of washed it away, or they don't make the maps.
0: Right.
1: And like seeing like the older generation, like my grandmother's generation, you know, having the opportunity to go into these homes and chat with folks and be privileged enough to, you know, be able to ask them questions and receive this information, understanding that generation, man, like there's a lot of them that are just sitting in the house, just waiting for that phone to...
0: They want someone to ask the questions,
1: right? You know what I'm saying? So, like, I find, you know, I really appreciate who I've become as a person because I'm very curious, I'm very understanding, and just, like, I'm just, you know, I can talk to strangers for 3-4 hours, like, you know, that's just my thing.
0: Well, you know what, I'm just so happy that you're sharing all of that with us. I want to play a little bit of music from the album. Let's play the first song on the album. It's called What Are You Saying?

0: What a voice you've got, my friend.
1: Because I lie, that song is fire. Like, I'm telling you right now, man, that song is so good. Shout out to Aaron Costello, man. Aaron Costello produced this whole record.
0: Wow, it's just got layers upon layers. What are you saying? What were you thinking about when you wrote those lyrics and thought about this tune?
1: Well, check this out. This song has an interesting start. So, like, you know, I work with youth. I'm a youth outreach worker, youth support worker. I've been working as that in that role, in that position for the last 3 years. And before I got into that role, I've had the opportunity to do this. I can't remember what it is, but it's basically like an organization teams up with artists and youth that are in care or like, you know, that have an experienced life. And they teamed me up with somebody, young fella, his name's Dylan Young. Mm. And Dylan Young gave me a paragraph or so about his life, who he was and where he's at. And I really was like making the connection like, yo, this is I lived the kind of same way. And I wrote a song about his life, and it just manifested into what are you saying?
0: Mm.
1: But as I was writing it, you know, I'm writing in his perspective, but it made it easier because I know that this is we basically lived the same lifestyle back in the day. Like, you know what I mean? It was just like I was able to write his story and mine at the same time, and it just made me question, like, you know, how many people similarly have kind of lived in the same way? How many people is this song for?
0: That's,
1: you know,
0: right.
1: What I mean?
0: That's right.
1: But it's like me, like, what are you saying? Where I'm from, over town, and I think that, like, in Dartmouth and Halifax, like, we love to ask people that, like, what are you saying? And it can mean so many different things. It can be like, okay, where are you going? How you doing? Like, you could just say, what are you saying? And it like, or how are you feeling? Like, it just means so much.
0: Mm-hmm.
1: And so it's like, on What Are You Saying, the song, it's like me really trying to give people where I'm at, who I am, like trying to answer the question for myself, what am I saying, and just give that to folks, but also asking them the same thing, like, what are you saying? This opens up a conversation.
0: It's a cool way to open the album with a conversation starter. That makes a lot of sense. I noticed that on both that tune and on the opening tune, Holy, there is such a deep gospel feel to it. And I wonder about your spirituality and how that plays into this album.
1: Well, I mean, I didn't really grow up in a church. I didn't have that, you know, I didn't have that experience. My mom didn't really grow up in it. My grandfather, on the other hand, he was super, like, you know, he's super faithful. Again, someone who grew up in Africville, he was faithful, but it didn't really resonate with me as I was growing up. I think more my spiritual, I was on like more of a spiritual journey, like within, like, you know,
0: right.
1: What I mean, I wasn't really kind of seeking religion for that, but it made me understand too, like, that growing up in the church really makes you a better singer. So, like, sometimes I'm like, man, I wish I had that, man. One thing to understand about this record, too, it's like it's so musically influenced by the music of Nova Scotia. So, like, when you get into, like, the Weymouth Falls or you get into, like, the more rural areas, like, a lot of the music coming out of there was, like, country, bluegrass. But once you get more into the inner city, it's, like, a lot of gospel. And it's a lot of R&B and, like, hip-hop. So, like, church is very, very prominent, like, within the Black Nova Scotian journey. Like,
0: right.
1: there's a church in Upper Big Tracadie that's 270-something years old. Like, it's the oldest church in Nova Scotia. And it's just, like, you know, faith has always kind of glued the Black community together historically. And it's still very prominent, and I want to make sure that this record really bleeds the musical influences that we have here in Nova Scotia. So that's what you're hearing. You're hearing a lot of that gospel tone,
0: right?
1: Because it exists and it's so important within our Nova Scotia Black experience.
0: I'm Garvey Bailey, and for Tom Power, you're listening to Q, more of my conversation with Lance Sampson. He's also known as Aquaculture, right after this.
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0: You're listening to Q. I'm Garvey Bailey, and you're in the middle of my conversation with Lance Sampson, also known as the artist Aquaculture. His latest album is called 1783, and it's a celebration of Black history in Nova Scotia. And this song, Gallows, is a particularly personal one for Lance because it's about his great-great-grandfather, Daniel P. Sampson, in his final moments of life. This is a story that has hung heavy over Lance's family for generations, and that's where our conversation picks up. Ah, what a tune. Lance, this is a song about your great-great-grandfather, Daniel P. Sampson, and he was convicted of murder by an all-white jury and became the last person executed by hanging in Halifax in 1935. But your grandmother, Carolyn, told you something always felt a little off about his conviction. What did she tell you?
1: So, yeah, I didn't understand how heavy this history was within my family tree up until I got older. And like, I'm sure my grandmother has always told me and kind of tried to keep it real with me. But, you know, as a young person, you're not really taking those conversations or those teachings serious. Mm-hmm. But, you know, once I really started digging into the family tree and like asking my grandmother a lot of questions about just who her parents are and who her grandparents are, she told me the story of her grandfather, Daniel P. Sampson, and the story of that and, you know, these two little boys getting found, unfortunately, dead by railroad tracks. And for some strange reason, her grandfather ended up getting, arrested and convicted for a crime that she knew he didn't do, because she was when that case really kind of made the news. Big thing that was put out there by the coroner is that these children, unfortunately, like they got hit by the train. Oh. I was able to connect with my lawyer David Steves about just helping me trying to establish like who his parents were. My lawyer is very great within the archives, and my grandmother always told me that that the RCMP, you know, they had this statement that they wrote up, and they basically wrote it, fabricated it, and said that Daniel P. Sampson couldn't read and write. But they never asked him if he could. And we found out, you know, through David Steves and myself and George Elliott Clark's research and Tim Bousquet's research,
0: right,
1: that, he learned how to read and write Number 2 Construction Battalion. He was able to read and write when he got married to his wife, Rita Sampson, Rita Medley. He had these skills, but he was never asked. And, you know, once we really started digging into this case and, you know, getting the files and really kind of digging in, we found so much more evidence that, you know, really shows that Daniel P. Sampson was innocent. So right now, you know, 90 years later, March 7th, 2025, you put in an application for ministerial review. We're trying to get him exonerated today.
0: Wow.
1: There's a lot of support behind it. And, you know, it's interesting being on this side on this side of the law, you know.
0: Yeah, for sure.
1: But I'm really happy and honored to be, take my grandmother's wishes and execute those. She told me right before she passed away recently in September, she said, the truth got to come out. So that's what we're doing.
0: You know, the truth's got to come out, but his voice actually has to come out as well. And that's what it feels like you're doing in the song Gallows. It comes very much from his perspective. What was it like to embody that voice, voice?
1: It's a lot of energy, man.
0: Like, yeah, I would imagine.
1: You know, so that song actually came about through, a collaboration with a theater company down here. It's called 2B Theater. Christian Berry, Jacob Sampson, Graham Scott, and myself, we got together for like a 5-week kind of workshop and try to figure out if we can kind of get a show happening. And I wanted to make sure that we paid my great-great-grandfather justice by telling his story and like doing the research there. And it allowed us to really kind of manifest what it would be like in the last moments before Daniel P. went to the gallows. So, you know, we wrote this in his perspective. We also contrasted it with a lot of, some of the injustices, more of the injustices just across Canada in terms of wrongful convictions and, you know, just kind of putting my experience with incarceration within that as well. And just really trying to embody the feeling and emotion that someone would have, you know, in their last moments of being, I can't imagine, like, you know, I grew up in a system and was involved in a system that the most you get is life 25, you know what I mean? But you're not mm-hmm. getting hanged to death.
0: That's right.
1: And Daniel P. Sansom was the last person to be hanged at the Halifax Courthouse. He wasn't the last person to be hanged in Nova Scotia,
0: mm-hmm.
1: but he was the last person to be hanged at the Halifax Courthouse. And I'm really, really, you know, honored to be able to take on this work. And, you know, I didn't think I had it in me, but it shows. It's building a lot of character in me. And it's really showing, like, you know, the amount of change that I've gone through from, you know, 2015 to now.
0: I want to play another song from the record. It's called Make That Change, and it features Canadian opera star Misha Brugger-Gossman-Lee. Let's hear it.

0: Lance, tell me about writing that song.
1: I think at the time when I first started writing that song, like, it's actually a different version from an original song that I actually collaborated with a friend of mine, James Shaw. And this version is a collaboration between myself and my friend Jackson Fairfax Perry. We kind of, you know, we helped write like what you're hearing there. But you know, that poem at the very end of this song, that kind of manifested itself once, just kind of hearing. I think there was one in the last year or two. Like there was an act of violence that happened down Afroville Reunion. You know, the shooting happened, and it was just, you know, it was heavy on my mind because I basically know everybody involved. Like, you know what I mean? So,
0: right.
1: And it just made me realize like how much I needed to change my relationship with the street. I needed to change my relationship with, you know, being silent about all these things. And that poem at the end really manifested itself in that way. And I grew up, you know, in Uniac Square and just down the block, you know, Mulgrave Park, who's also descendants of Africville, so closely related by blood and by family and by experience. But in my generation, we didn't look at each other with that amount of love and community. We looked at each other with a lot of hate. And I feel like in my generation, you know, I don't know what ripple effect happened. I don't know what we were watching. I don't know what we were consuming. But it's like we're not looking at each other with love and care and compassion anymore. Like it's just like it's like neighborhood versus neighborhood, or it just was a really, and I couldn't understand that. I was within it. I survived it, but I was just really trying to make sense of it and make that change. This song features Misha's beautiful voice.
0: Yeah.
1: Because I wanted to really make that connection and that contrast and be the legacy of opera singers in Nova Scotia. You know, that eerie kind of like voice that you hear. I wanted to make sure there was a connective tissue to Portia White on this one.
0: Oh yeah, of course.
1: Yes,
0: of course.
1: Because you know how in hip hop they be sampling stuff.
0: Yeah, that's right. You didn't even have to do a sample; you just got the real deal.
1: Absolutely.
0: In there with you.
1: And shout out to Misha, man. Like I wasn't expecting when I hit her up for her to really kind of, you know, come back with, you know, yo, I'm proud of what you're doing.
0: Oh wow.
1: Keep it up. And like it was really great to work with her on this. And
0: it was it was a super nice surprise to hear her on this album. You know, I want to talk about your name, Aquaculture.
1: Yeah.
0: And I understand that it comes from the fact that you're a plumber by trade. High five for the trades.
1: Thank you.
0: For sure.
1: Finally.
0: In recent years, you transitioned into social work, and now you're a youth specialist and outreach worker for Leave Out Violence. Now, a lot of artists work until they can make a living on their art, but you said it's not your absolute desire to go full-time with music. Why are you driven to have a career outside of music?
1: This business and this industry is hard, man. Like this ain't an industry where you can, you know, take 3 months away from your family and think it's gonna be good when you come home.
0: Yeah, that's right.
1: It's not an industry that, you know, it's like it's a machine. So it's like I want to make sure that I'm working within the machine in my own terms, in my own way. And I know it's always been a thing and an ask from folks like, oh, when are you going to take music full time? You're ever? Absolutely not.
0: Yeah, it's not the dream.
1: It's not the dream, cuz. And it's like, you know, Canada's huge. It's not easy to tour. It's very expensive. Thankfully, we have, you know, funding that comes from our government. And we, as artists, we're able to access that. But I'm someone who loves being home. I love someone who loves being with my family. Mm-hmm. I'm someone who wants to make an impact in my community.
0: Yeah.
1: And there's that thing that are like, well, you gotta kind of make your bones elsewhere for people to appreciate you here. I'm just like, nah, man.
0: You don't want that.
1: I need to feel supported from my community and my province in order for me to feel comfortable going out there and representing us. You know what I mean? So
0: right.
1: I want to make my bones here, and I don't feel like I need to, you know, go to Toronto to make a career. Like,
0: right.
1: And I don't feel like I need to go to America to make a career. Like, I know that my province, my city, my people, we got a lot of work to do, and I have to be here in order to contribute to that work and really try to help contribute to shaping the next generation's awareness of identity and awareness of history and awareness of community and that connection.
0: Yeah.
1: You can't do that if you're living in Toronto.
0: I'm Garvia Bailey. You're listening to Q, more of my conversation with musician Lance Sampson, also known as the artist Aquaculture, after this.
2: 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Stay with us for global reporting from the BBC with the World Service coming up at 11.
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0: I'm Garvia Bailey, and for Tom Power, you're listening to Q. You're in the middle of my conversation with the musician Lance Sampson, also known as Aquaculture. Lance is from Halifax, and he has a new record out now. It's called 1783. It's really a celebration of Black history in Nova Scotia. In the first part of our conversation, Lance shared how he's been able to trace his own family history to that time. I'm talking about 1783. And how what he found out inspired a lot of the music on this record. So what you're hearing now is from Lance's very first appearance on Q, a live performance of his original song, Sure. It won the CBC Searchlight competition in 2018, chosen from over 2,000 entries. This was a breakthrough moment in Lance's career and for a song he wrote while serving time in prison. I asked Lance about learning how to play guitar in what he refers to as his time out.
1: I always first preface that, you know, telling a story by saying, like, I wouldn't change a thing. You know what I mean? Like, I think at that time when I went in and I spent that time, I needed to do that because I needed that time to process where I was at in my life. Mm-hmm. I needed that time to process, you know, some of the things that I've been through, I was going through. I had to actually deal with a lot of stuff head on while I was in there too. So like I needed that. If I didn't go in at that time, man, like I don't know where I'd be in my life. Like I might not be here, man. So It's like I really needed that time out. That's what we like to call it. We like to call it a time out.
0: Okay.
1: But
0: I like that.
1: Yeah. When I was in there, you know, I think 2013, I came home. So I think 2013 I went in, 2015 I came home.
0: Okay.
1: So it was in that last stint, it was at Spring Hill, Nova Scotia, where I found out from a biker, Hell's Angels biker, his name was Frenchie, that you can actually access instruments. So I was like, oh wow. So, and then he showed me like this band room and I was able to rent a guitar and all that stuff, and I had the time to do it. You know what I mean? So I was like, why not? And it was a statement for me to really kind of show people this is where I'm at in my life right now. So I wasn't afraid to bring it out in the yard and people asking me like, oh, you're playing guitar? Yeah, because first of all, we're Scotians, so I can fight. So if you got a problem about me playing the guitar and trying to change my life, then we could go. It doesn't matter to me. You know, Scotians fight. We like to fight, so it's all gravy. But, you know, I was able to really kind of hone in and take that time to really.
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1: A family piano at the host, and it just, you know, it just feels so great to, you know, to play it. And again, instinctually, I don't know what I'm playing. Yeah. It might sound like I know what I'm doing, but I really don't know. But that, I think that's the next thing I really want to hone in on and really help.
2: You know, there's not just the CBC Searchlight competition, but two of your albums nominated for the Polaris Prize.
1: Yeah, let's make some noise.
2: Right? And last year, you received the Black Artist Recognition Award from Nova Scotia. And with the prizes and the nominations, I'm just curious about how you look at success, how you define success.
1: I don't know if I ever really kind of gave myself the time and grace to answer that question for myself properly. Like, I'm not someone who really cares too much about awards. Mm. Like, when it comes to award systems, like, or that whole machine of that, like, I don't care. Like, I'm beginning to, you know, change my relationship with that, because I understand that it's not just about me when it comes to this stuff. Like, my grandmother had a collection of all my awards, and she was very proud of that.
2: Right.
1: My children, when they see that, they're very proud of that. My community, when they see that, you know, it gives them the space and the opportunity to be like, yo, I can do that too. So I've changed my relationship with it over the years, but I'm still someone who generally doesn't care too much about that stuff.
2: Mm-hmm.
1: But, you know, Polaris Prize, like Polaris, that nomination, that means a lot to me, those ones, because, you know, That's all about the artistic merit of things. And I think those nods, they really kind of open up, like, when people really see what you're doing differently when you have those nods, you know what I mean? But, you know, Junos, I don't care about that stuff. Like, East Coast Music Awards, I don't care about that stuff, you know what
2: okay.
1: I mean? I care about the impact that I'm making within my community and with my
2: yeah.
1: peeps.
2: Yeah.
1: And the impact and the change and I'm just super interested in just being a better human.
2: Mm-hmm.
1: And, you know, I feel like some of that stuff can be a super distraction. And I've always just kind of used, you know, my career I've made sure that, like, my career and my family and my children have always been, you know, number one first. You know
2: yeah.
1: what I mean? I always make sure that I'm showing up to that before anything else.
2: Have you seen the impact that your music has had on people? Do people talk to you about the way that your work has impacted them?
1: The greatest feeling I used to have is when I would have, like, homies from, you know, who are doing time get a hold of my number somehow and call me and be like, man, I heard your song on the radio and this. Like, you know, because I got a lot of homies that I know that I grew up with that are in and out and still in, and I got a lot of homies that are halfway out, still in the street. Like, I'm still kind of, like, connected to the street in that way where it's like, you know, I'm around it. I try to, you know, have conversations with the folks that might be in about just, like, thinking differently about things. And, like, but, like, it's always been great to, you know, sometimes walk down the street and you got the auntie being like, oh, yo, are you the one that's on TV? Like, are you the one that has that Generations Black Memories television series?
2: Oh, and, wow.
1: What I break it down to is, like, one time, shout out to George Eliot Clark. Me and George Eliot Clark, we worked on a show together. It was called Five Poets Breaking a Song.
2: Mm.
1: And, like, all, like, intergenerationally, like, all these different folks showed up to this show. And I was like, I want that same feeling when I put on a show where I got all intergenerational of Afro Nova Scotians coming together and respecting and understanding the message and the work and really kind of supporting the work, because I'm super interested in creating a support system.
2: Mm-hmm.
1: I don't generally care about the fans and the streams and stuff like that. Like, I'm like, I want that support system.
2: Yeah.
1: I'm really trying to rebuild what that connection means and what that community means through this project and through the work that we're doing.
2: Yeah.
1: So I'm really, it seems like it's working. And, you know, but I try not to put a lot of bandwidth into that. Like, you know, I still got to go to work.
2: That's right.
1: So,
2: that's,
1: you know,
2: right. Congratulations on the album, and thanks for spending the time with us.
1: I appreciate you guys, you know, getting me on here, man. It's been a while since last time I was up here, so I appreciate it. I'm very grateful.

That was my conversation with Lance Sampson, or the artist known as Aquaculture. He's very proudly from Halifax and has a new album out right now. It's called 1783. We asked Lance about what song he'd like us to use to just kind of wrap everything up. Here's his pick. It's called Black Doll.

That's Black Doll by Aquaculture. It's on his album 1783. If you've ever struggled with self-worth or these feelings of being on the outside of something you desperately want to get in on, you might relate to Tegan Johnston. Tegan is a musician based in Toronto. And about a decade ago, she was starting out in the music scene in this city. You can picture it, right? Her career was starting to gain momentum. She was making friends with lots of fellow musicians, going out to their shows. And as she started to see her peers succeed, watching them play these big shows from the crowd, some conflicting feelings started to creep in. On one hand, she was excited for where she had landed and what was ahead. On the other hand, some existential questions started to pop up. Will I ever succeed? When will I start to feel like I belong? When will it be my turn? These feelings ended up being the inspiration for her latest single. Take a listen to this.

0: Come on now, how good is that? That's a bit of Neon Schoolgirl by Tegan Johnston. Tegan will be putting out a full-length project later this year. But ahead of that, she dropped by the Q Studio to discuss her latest single. Hello.
1: Hi.
0: That tune is so lush.
1: Oh, thank you so much.
0: We're going to talk more about the lushness of Neon Schoolgirl. Ooh. But I read in your bio that you were born in the Yukon.
1: Yeah.
0: Which I love.
1: Yeah.
0: You know, I finally got to make it out to the Yukon a little while ago. It's just gorgeous. Beautiful. Yeah. But you were raised between South Africa, Spain, Switzerland, and the west coast of Canada.
1: Yes.
0: Why so much moving?
1: My dad is a geologist.
0: Okay. Mm-hmm. So what was that like? Like touching on all of these spots. What was that like for you growing up?
1: It definitely, I think, shaped my worldview very early on of like, wow, what a big place we all live in.
0: Yeah.
1: And so much going on. You know, I think at times it could be quite stressful and isolating, just kind of jumping around to all these different places. But it also was very, very beautiful to get to see so many places and meet so many different kinds of people at a young age.
0: I wonder about all of the influences of, you know, moving around so much and living in so many different places, how that influences the music that you make. Do you feel those influences in the music?
1: Yeah, I'm not sure that I do directly feel influences of different like cultures or anything like that, but I think that moving around definitely really influenced me as someone who goes into themselves when they're like looking and for something and feeling things.
0: Yeah.
1: 'Cause like no matter where we were, you know, making friends and getting into this new stuff was always a lot, but I could always like, I always had a keyboard. We'd always like rent a keyboard wherever we went and tried to find like a piano teacher, and I always had writing, poetry, and all those things. So I think that really occupied a special place in my heart from early on, and that's kind of influenced my trajectory with art.
0: That makes a lot of sense.
1: Yeah.
0: Like, again, it's like a touch point, but it's your own touch point.
1: Totally.
0: Right?
1: It's in here. Yeah.
0: It's right within you.
1: Yeah.
0: So you eventually settle in Toronto. But outside of making music, you teach piano to kids as your day job.
1: Yeah.
0: Oh, nice.
1: It's the best.
0: They can be so inspiring, I'm sure.
1: Every day.
0: I'm wondering if this gig has brought something to your music as well. That experience of just being with kids, has that changed you or changed the way you make your music?
1: Absolutely. Yeah, I think when I started teaching, because I only started a few years ago, I was feeling just for the first time in my life a little not in love with music, maybe, and a little bit just, I couldn't even really understand what it was. It was a really paralyzing kind of feeling I was having. But teaching and seeing kids like develop their own relationship with music for the first time really just brought it back home to me and made me feel like, oh yes, that's how I used to feel, and that's still so there and so present. So teaching every day, I fall more in love with music every day that I experience that with them. Yeah.
0: And to watch them discover it must be a trip.
1: It's so cool. I was talking with this one kid about like Stranger Things the other day, where he's like, oh, do you know what a Juno is? Like, I'm like, yeah, we should find one for you to play. Like, it's just so cool seeing them experience all that stuff is
0: and
1: really
0: explore.
1: Cool.
0: Oh man.
1: Yeah.
0: There's a saying that being with kids helps you to get in touch with your inner child. And are there moments where you feel like you're just going back to yourself as a child when you're teaching these kids?
1: Yeah, definitely. I think they also serve as a great reminder too that like nothing is set in stone and nothing is so serious. Like and I really try to lead with that when I'm teaching of, you know, there are certain ways that I can teach people how to do things, but sometimes kids are like, I don't want to do it that way. I want to do it this. And I'm like, okay, let's try it, 'cause you know, there's a million options in life. Mm-hmm. And Yeah, I think it reminds me to be playful and joyful in everything I do.
0: Yeah.
1: Yeah.
0: They're so full of possibility.
1: Exactly.
0: At all
1: That's
0: times.
1: The word.
0: And
1: yeah.
0: then as we get older, you're like, nothing's possible.
1: Yeah.
0: Is nothing possible?
1: Yes.
0: Like, what is possible? Right.
1: Totally.
0: So to be around that, like, what a joy.
1: Yeah.
0: I want to talk about your new single.
1: Yeah.
0: It's called Neon Schoolgirl. The video is killer.
1: So cool. Thank
0: it's
1: you.
0: It's so fun.
1: That's awesome.
0: It's so much fun. I read that the idea for the song started back in 2016.
1: Yeah.
0: And you were dealing with something that I think a lot of people deal with, imposter syndrome.
1: For sure.
0: What's the story there?
1: I was in a moment where things were kind of starting to pick up with my career at that point. And I was like just in talks with a label in the States who put out Lucy Dacus's first album.
0: Mm-hmm.
1: And her and I had recently played a show, and she was kind of on this like meteoric rise of her first record. And I was getting to see her play with Car Seat Headrest, mm-hmm. which is another band I really loved, at the Mod Club, which is a great venue.
0: What
1: too.
0: A great venue to see anyone.
1: Everything
0: yeah.
1: about that is
0: yeah.
1: a great night. I'd go back in a heartbeat. But I think I just... felt myself in a moment of standing by the stage and all the lights kind of coloring me and being near to these people I respected almost as peers in that moment, and just feeling like, oh my God, who let me in here? Like, what am I doing? I don't know how to do any of this. And I think I just said to myself, like, I feel like a neon schoolgirl. Like, I just felt like I feel totally new and naive, but you know, I'm here.
0: Yeah.
1: And that lyric, I think I did write a song with it, but it didn't really stick. But the lyric itself really stuck with me.
0: It's so interesting that the character, I will call her a character
1: totally.
0: Of the neon schoolgirl, is at both times feeling an imposter syndrome, but also feeling like, I am here.
1: Yeah.
0: Like, look at me.
1: Yeah.
0: I'm here.
1: Yeah. Exactly. She's torn between both worlds, I would say, for sure. Yeah.
0: It's a really interesting concept, and I'm into it. So you come up with this idea, and then you write the song.
1: Yeah.
0: What is your writing process like? What does that look like?
1: Yeah, well, I've often said this with songs, but this song, I would say especially, was this case of sometimes when I write it just feels like an emotional throw up. It's just like, just all coming out. But the circumstances in which I wrote Neon Schoolgirl eventually was last January. I had a chance to go to a really cool recording studio in Texas called Sonic Ranch.
0: Okay.
1: That I was like, was just an absolute dream to go there. And the owner really made it possible for me to go there. And it's a place where It's Blitz by the Yeah Yeah Yeahs was recorded. Waxahachie's most recent two albums she did there. Fiona Apple's Cut the Bolt Cutters, Fetch the Bolt Cutters was recorded. So just really like kind of all the ends of my musical tastes, a lot were born there. And so I was there and I had kind of 24-hour access to the studio because we were staying it's literally a ranch. And I wanted to write a song to add to the album while we were there. And I kind of just had that first night because the drummer that I was going to use was coming in the next day. So I was sitting there in the studio like, I don't even know what I'm going to write about. I don't know what I'm feeling. But I was starting to feel that kind of neon schoolgirl. I'm so excited to be here. I'm so proud to be here. But I'm also feeling just so out of place and overwhelmed. And then I was like, okay, it's time for this song.
0: Did it help you deal with your own imposter syndrome?
1: Absolutely.
0: Writing it?
1: Yeah. I think that first night I was feeling so stressed out in the studio, and I think I just knew, okay, you're going into, you know, 3 days to get this stuff done, and it's going to be really intense, and there's just no time for doubt and stress and also to not enjoy this moment. After I wrote that song, I just felt like, okay, now I'm ready.
0: Yeah. Well, it certainly sounds like someone that's ready.
1: Oh, amazing.
0: It absolutely does. Tegan Johnston, you are amazing. Thank you.
1: Thank you
0: Thanks
1: so
0: for
1: much.
0: Being here.
1: Oh my gosh, thank you for having me. It's a dream.

That's Tegan Johnson with Neon Schoolgirl. That song is out now, and there is a very cool video that goes along with it. You should check that out. Before that, you heard my conversation with Tegan. That's it for Q today. I'm Garvey Bailey, sitting in for Tom Power. Catch you next time.

0: Shuifei Yang playing Moonlit Night. That's it for today's Arts Hour. Thank you for your ears and thank you to both my guests, Uzu Omakapawa and Xing Xing. 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

0: with it and establish that it was the case. We've learned from reading this 20-page memo that she submitted that there never was. And quite frankly, that memorandum in which she lays out why they're dropping the charges is a masterclass in throwing your coworkers under the bus. They really take the investigators of this case to task, saying that they failed in any duty to really establish the circumstances of what happened when in this alleged act of vandalism that wasn't an act of vandalism.
1: Now, as we heard in Rachel's story there, President Trump is not happy, says he is not happy. Todd Blanche is the acting attorney general and the nominee to be permanently the attorney general. Is it the attorney general's job in a situation like this to stick up for the prosecutor?
0: That's an excellent question. To some extent, however, it's the attorney general's job to establish that his prosecutors are following facts and law and only bringing cases that are supported or supportable. Now, I will note that a case like this, a relatively small vandalism case in a local jurisdiction, probably isn't the sort that would bubble up to the Attorney General of the United States. Now, D.C. is a little bit different, obviously, because everybody lives in this town here. However, the only things that would really make it to the Attorney General's desk would be if a elected official were charged with vandalism or something like that, or a famous actor.
1: I'm just wondering if the right action for an attorney general in this situation is to maybe call the president and say, listen, probably you don't want to fire that person. They were acting correctly. Like, educate the president a little bit.
0: Yeah, or simply back off because of the fact, Mr. President, you are putting our prosecutors in a very dangerous position of having to stand up in public and substantiate charges that simply aren't supported in law.
1: How would you rate the credibility of the Justice Department overall at this moment?
0: It's really low, Steve. It's and it's not just with the public or anyone else. It's with judges and courts, which are increasingly finding that they don't trust the things the Justice Department are saying. Judges are starting to put this in rulings that they just simply can't believe what they're hearing as prosecutors stand up in court. And it's really heartbreaking.
1: Elliot Williams is a former Deputy Assistant Attorney General. Elliot, thanks so much.
0: Always great to talk to you, Steve. Take care.
1: This is NPR News.
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6: 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A nonprofit newsroom finds there were some days mass injuries were not reported. 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
1: Good morning, I'm Steve Inskeep. A South Pacific island nation changed its name. This program is previously called the country Nauru, N-A-U-R-U. The 11,000 residents have altered Nauru to be now Aero, N-A-O-E-R-O. They're going back to the pronunciation in their native language and losing a pronunciation used by outsiders. People who live in a place get

0: Yeah, this is Morning Edition here on KJZZ, and we are right at sunrise here on this Tuesday morning, and it is noticeably cooler out there this morning, a few degrees. We did have some wind blowing last night, some dust out there, and a little cooler temperatures, though they have extended the heat warning through Friday, with temperatures still in the 110 or more range till then. Looking at the Marketplace Morning Report in about 10 minutes, thousands of federal workers lost their jobs. Some Marylanders are responding by sharing their paychecks. We'll hear about that, plus all the day's business news at 5:52 in Marketplace on 91.5.
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0: A check of KJZZ News at 5:43. The city of Tucson will help provide safe bus rides for students and families during the first weeks of school. Nora Hagigi has more from the Old Pueblo.
2: Starting Wednesday, more people will be staffed along SunTran bus routes for added safety. That's in anticipation of the new school year, which begins on the 5th for Tucson Unified School District. According to an announcement from Mayor Regina Romero, officials from the city will man key transit stops. Tucson's Safe City Initiative, launched last year, cites schools as partners in its effort to mitigate violence across town. In June, there was an alleged knife attack on a SunTran bus that left a man injured. The Safe Rides to School program will last until August 14th.
0: That is Nora Gigi reporting from Tucson. Valley traffic, one thing just cleared up. I-70 northbound after Northern, there was a crash blocking a right lane. All lanes are back open. You might expect maybe some delays there, although it is early. And again, the worst of the heat's over. The National Weather Service, though, did extend heat warnings through Friday. Still in the 110 range today, looking at right now 90 in Phoenix at 5:44.
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0: It is a Tuesday morning, and you are listening to KJZZ's Morning Edition. I'm Phil Latzman. Good to have you here. Well, a nonprofit in Surprise, Arizona, is bringing military veterans together through the art of theater. KJZZ's Jill Ryan has details.
4: Pasta. Pasta would be easy. Why, yes, yes, of course. Pasta. It's not even a word. It's a euphemism that people made up because they got sick of eating spaghetti.
5: What do you want to eat?
4: I don't know.
6: That's Army veteran Kurt Schultz with his scene partner and Marine Corps veteran Ia Ferrarin. The

0: isn't the sort that would bubble up to the Attorney General of the United States. Now, DC is a little bit different, obviously, because everybody lives in the in this town here. However, you know, the only things that would really make it to the Attorney General's desk would be if a elected official were charged with vandalism or something like that, you know, or a famous actor.
1: I'm just wondering if the right action for an attorney general in this situation is to maybe call the president and say, listen, probably you don't want to fire that person. They were acting correctly. Like, educate the president a little bit.
0: Yeah, or simply back off because of the fact, Mr. President, you are putting our prosecutors in a very dangerous position of having to stand up in public and substantiate charges that simply aren't supported in law.
1: How would you rate the credibility of the Justice Department overall at this moment?
0: It's really low, Steve. It's and it's not just with the public or anyone else. It's with judges and courts, which are increasingly finding that they don't trust the things the Justice Department are saying. Judges are starting to put this in rulings that they just simply can't believe what they're hearing as prosecutors stand up in court. And it's really heartbreaking.
1: Elliot Williams is a former Deputy Assistant Attorney General. Elliot, thanks so much.
0: It's always great to talk to you, Steve. Take care.
1: This is NPR News.
2: 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Good to have you along wherever you are and however you are listening. And coming up, a church picnic this year drew voters from across the state of Kentucky to eat mutton, play bingo, and ask questions about Senator Mitch McConnell's health. We'll have that in about 10 minutes here on 91.5.
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2: 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The Federal Forest Service authorized the use of N95 respirators for wildland firefighters for the first time. For the Mountain West News Bureau, Rachel Sun reports on what experts say about that change.
4: For years, scientists have known that wildfire smoke is especially bad in the high doses that wildland firefighters are exposed to. Heather Heward is a fire ecology instructor at the University of Idaho. She says new protective equipment can take a minute to gain traction in the field.
5: On the fire line, there are people that wear N95 masks when they are exposed to smoke. I would say it's definitely the exception more than it is the rule.
4: Part of that is because respirators can be uncomfortable. It's also because of workforce norms. Heward says when workers age up, they often reevaluate those decisions.
5: As they get 10, 15, especially 20 years in, they're having friends die of long-term illnesses, and it's terrifying.
4: She says more research is needed to implement practices that can improve health outcomes for wildland fire personnel. I'm Rachel Sun.
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2: In the extreme heat, they'll persist. Warnings now extended here in Maricopa County through Friday, with temps still lingering in the 110 range. That's the forecast high today is 110. Well, not the record-breaking levels we've seen the last few days. We tied a record at 116 yesterday. It is cloudy out there, though there's very minimal chance of any rain. Looks like there's a chance by later in the week here in the valley. Right now in Phoenix, 91 degrees at 6:45.
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1: And I'm Steve Inskeep. The news and gossip site TMZ has made a name for itself with big scoops on celebrity culture. Now, it's covering Capitol Hill. And NPR congressional correspondent Claudia Grisales is covering them.
10: You don't look like Pee-wee Herman, by the way. That's TMZ's Charlie Cotton outside Reagan National Airport. He's chatting with Senator John Ossoff, touching on President Trump's jab.

0: Well, how can people protect themselves, if at all?
1: Oh, well, so people here in Michigan are telling health officials here are saying, look, this does seem to be linked to the lettuce, but they're not ruling out those other possible sources, and they're continuing to do these kind of in-depth investigations with each case, trying to figure out what some common threads could be.
0: Okay, Kate Wells with our partner KFF Health News. Thanks so much.
1: Thank you.

0: And it's Morning Edition here on KJZZ. We'll have the Marketplace Morning Report for you in 10 minutes. Thousands of federal workers lost their jobs, and some Marylanders are responding by sharing their paychecks. We'll hear that, plus all the day's business news at 7:52 in Marketplace. We'll update on Wall Street coming up then as well.
1: KJZZ's sustainability reporting is supported in part by Carlisle Companies, a Phoenix-based building products company committed to making energy-efficient building materials, lowering greenhouse gas emissions, and reducing the amount of construction waste in landfills.
0: A check of KJZZ News at 7:43. The city of Tucson will help provide safe bus rides for students and families during the first weeks of school. Nora Higigi has more.
2: Starting Wednesday, more people will be staffed along SunTran bus routes for added safety. That's in anticipation of the new school year, which begins on the 5th for Tucson Unified School District. According to an announcement from Mayor Regina Romero, officials from the city will man key transit stops. Tucson's Safe City Initiative, launched last year, cites schools as partners in its effort to mitigate violence across town. In June, there was an alleged knife attack on a SunTran bus that left a man injured. The Safe Rides to School program will last until August 14th.
0: That's Nora Higigi reporting from Tucson.
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0: And a little traffic note, see a disabled vehicle blocking a left lane along I-17 northbound. That is, it looks like just near the split with I-10. And we're looking at a high today of 110. We had some overnight haboobs and cooled us off slightly here in the valley, and it's noticeably cooler out there this morning, but obviously cloudy and hazy and dusty in some spots. We do have possibilities for dust storms this evening here in the valley, at least. Right now in Phoenix, 91 degrees at 744.
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0: It is a Tuesday morning, and you are listening to KJZZ's Morning Edition. I'm Phil Latzman. Good to have you here. Well, a nonprofit in Surprise, Arizona, is bringing military veterans together through the art of theater. KJZZ's Jill Ryan has details.
5: Pasta. Pasta would be easy. Why, yes, yes, of course. Pasta. It's not even a word. It's a euphemism that people made up because they got sick of eating spaghetti.
6: What do you want to eat?
5: I don't know.
7: That's Army veteran Kurt Schultz with his scene partner and Marine Corps veteran Ia Ferraren. These two are performing selections from the play Proof for the Arizona Frontline Theater. They face each other in a small gallery surrounded by artwork on the walls.
6: Don't take me! I was living with you! I have
5: That's enough, Catherine. Stay on subject!
6: This is the subject!
7: Ferraren, who only started acting in 2023, says it helps her process her anger. And when she found this theater group that connects her with fellow vets and military culture.
8: And it's like, wow, I can actually let out everything and I can actually talk about my feelings. And I'm around this like really manly man and they're also like letting out all the feelings. And it's like, it somehow feels so free.
7: That's exactly what Arizona Frontline Theater's founder, Michael Masano, says he wants to help with. He served in the Marine Corps and the Arizona Army National Guard, and he

0: General. Elliot, thanks so much.
1: Always great to talk to you, Steve. 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
2: 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We've got the show coming up at 9. Another 20 minutes of Morning Edition left. And in it, a church picnic this year drew voters from across the state of Kentucky to eat mutton, play bingo, and ask questions about Senator Mitch McConnell's health. We'll have that as we wrap up Morning Edition in about 10 minutes. On 91.5.
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2: 116 yesterday, that tied the record set just 2 years ago and was 10 degrees above normal. Heat warnings for the valley have been extended now through Friday, but it will be cooler. A high of just 110 today. Morning temps were down a few degrees as well. Be a breezy day. Could get windy, perhaps dusty by tonight. Winds are expected to pick up. In the state, we did have some rain in Tucson yesterday, about 3/10 of an inch. Heat warnings there have expired. A high of 103 today and another day in the 90 range in Flagstaff. About a 20% chance of rain in the high country. Do have rain chances here later in the week. Slight rain chances, at least in the valley. Right now in Phoenix, 93 degrees at 844.
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5: 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I'm A. Martinez.
0: And I'm Steve Inskeep. The news and gossip site TMZ has made a name for itself with big scoops on celebrity culture. Now, it's covering Capitol Hill. And NPR congressional correspondent Claudia Grisales is covering them.
6: You don't look like Pee Wee Herman, by the way.
7: That's TMZ's Charlie Cotton outside Reagan National Airport. He's chatting with Senator John Ossoff, touching on President Trump's jab, calling the Georgia Democrat Pinky Herman. Cotton, a native Australian, also wanted to hear more about Ossoff's ties to Australia through his mother.
8: You know, there is a laid-back culture, I think.
7: Cotton is one half of TMZ's new D.C. bureau. The other is Jacob Wasserman, who's reported for TMZ from L.A. and New York.
9: What me and Charlie are trying to do is we need to take a step back. And while it's great to get into the importance of social and political issues, we want to understand who these people are.
7: This year, TMZ sparked interest after posting photos of vacationing lawmakers during a partial government shutdown. By April, TMZ, D.C. was born. Now, Wasserman and Cotton work a grueling schedule to cover Congress through a different lens.
10: This place is kind of like a reality show, so we just want to capture some of the natural entertainment.
7: No topic is off limits, and some is a dramatic departure from traditional Capitol Hill reporting. In one recent viral segment, the duo argued that stuffy straight guys were ruining the D.C. dating scene. Cotton said they got an enormous response from Hill staffers and some lawmakers, too.
10: Of all the clips we've shot, and we've shot like some important people, we've never received a response like we did for that.
7: But not everyone is keen to talk. That includes Senate Democratic leader Chuck Schumer. He declined to answer Wasserman's question about a mysterious sound heard during a recent speech.
11: Senator Jacob with TMZ, did you fart yesterday on the Senate floor?
7: Ultimately, TMZ conceded the sound might have been something else. But Wasserman and Cotton say such lowbrow questions can give lawmakers a big payoff, reaching disengaged voters. They argue TMZ could help Schumer and other members connect with people they may not normally reach.
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7: At the other end of the Capitol, TMZ found a more receptive audience in House Republican Lauren Boebert. The Colorado congresswoman opened up on everything from Botox to behind-the-scenes talks on a critical defense policy bill.
12: It's a big issue on the left and the right. and many

0: It's Morning Edition from NPR News. I'm Steve Inskeep.
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2: 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Well, we did have some haboobs that cooled us off slightly last night in the valley, left some dust around. A cooler day, though, high of 110 today. Slight chance of some dust storms tonight, 93 at 9 o'clock.
5: Away from the desert, Phoenix is often misunderstood, including in the art world. And for one critic, the New York scene wasn't providing enough respect for his hometown.
6: Frankly, it doesn't have a lot of space for the sort of colorfulness and vastness and just majesty of the Southwest.
5: I'm Mark Brody.
7: And I'm Lauren Gilger. Also today on the show, who loses when Katie Hobbs refuses to debate Andy Biggs in the race for governor? The Sonoran Desert Toad and the quest for transcendence.
5: The deadly combination of drugs and heat affecting the valley.
7: And there's a new immersive Titanic exhibit in town. Why are we still enthralled by this story?
8: I always imagine people wanting to continue to buy into this disaster is the same way that they buy into, you know, say, Disney, or they buy into Marvel.
5: That and more on the show after a check of this hour's news.
9: Live from NPR News in Washington, I'm Linda Kenyon. The Senate Judiciary Committee has voted 12-10 to advance Todd Blanche's nomination for Attorney General. The nomination now goes to the full Senate. Michigan Democrats are voting today for an open Senate seat that could signal the future direction of the party and possibly shape the battle of control of the chamber this fall. NPR's Sam Gringlas reports the primary is seen as a test of how further left-leaning candidates looking to disrupt the status quo will fare in a swing state.
10: Epidemiologist Abdul El-Sayed has the backing of Vermont Senator Bernie Sanders, who won the Michigan primary in 2016. El-Sayed has made criticism of corporate money in politics central.
11: The problem too often with the Democratic Party is that we have an instinct to say the right thing, but we're bought off by the people who are on the side of doing the wrong thing.
10: Congresswoman Haley Stevens got late endorsements from Michigan heavyweights like Governor Gretchen Whitmer and retiring Senator Gary Peters.
12: You know, I'm just beating MAGA four times in my congressional races, and I'm passing laws, and I'm doing damn good work.
10: Whoever wins will face former Republican Congressman Mike Rogers this fall. Sam Gringlas, NPR News, Farmington Hills, Michigan.
9: Key mediators for the Gaza ceasefire are accusing Israel of undermining the next phase of President Trump's peace plan after a meeting between Israel and an envoy from the Board of Peace. Hamas says it remains committed to the agreement, but is waiting for clarification from mediators. NPR's Anas Baba reports.
13: In a joint statement, Qatar, Egypt, and Turkey condemned what they called ongoing Israeli violations in Gaza, including strikes on health facilities and the killing of civilians. The mediators said the violations threaten efforts to move into the second phase of the ceasefire agreement, days after Trump said that Hamas agreed to the roadmap, including weapons decommissioning. Hamas has previously declared that Mladenov is adopting the Israeli perspective, though the group stated that it's still waiting for an official response from the mediators regarding the specifics of the agreement. The statements come amid ongoing disagreements over how to implement the next stage of Trump's Gaza plan. Anas Baba, NPR News, Gaza.
9: Health officials in Michigan say two people have died as part of an outbreak of the foodborne illness cyclosporiasis. Kate Wells reports from Michigan.
1: Health officials are also stressing that cyclosporiasis is not generally life-threatening, that these kinds of deaths are rare. We do want to be careful, though, at this point, because we just don't know to what degree cyclosporiasis was a factor in these deaths. But we are talking about an illness here that, if it is not treated, it can be really prolonged. It can recur after it seems like it's over. And, of course, the biggest impact are on the most vulnerable people.
9: Officials say the two people who died had underlying health conditions. You're listening to NPR News. A new study shows coastal wetlands face a growing threat from rising sea levels. Bianca Garcia reports from member station WBUR in Boston.
14: Coastal wetlands are vital habitats for birds and fish and protect humans against storm surge. But with sea levels rising, 84% of marshes in the United States are expected to shift upland or sink entirely, according to the study. In many sites, tides bring in sand and sediment that keep the marsh above sea level. But wetland researcher Justine Neville at Duke University, the lead author of the study, says that's not happening fast enough in some places.
15: It certainly seems that the Gulf Coast is the most vulnerable coast because of the number of sites that are lagging sea level rise.
14: The study was published in the journal Earth's Future. For NPR News, I'm Bianca Garcia in Boston.
9: Toyota is reporting nearly doubling its profit for the first fiscal quarter, citing a solid demand in the U.S. and India, combined with a favorable exchange rate. The Japanese automaker has recorded a net profit of more than $9 billion, or nearly 1.5 trillion yen. A cheap yen raises the value of overseas earnings for Japan's giant exporters, exporters like Toyota. On Wall Street, all of the main indices are up. The Dow is up more than 895 points. The Nasdaq has gained 536 points. And the S&P 500 is up 112. I'm Linda Kenyon, NPR News in Washington.
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17: Good morning from KJZZ News in Phoenix. I'm Bruce Drummond. Extreme heat warnings are still in effect for multiple Arizona counties this week. KJZZ's Elisa Resnick reports warnings have been extended through Friday for Maricopa, Yuma, and La Paz counties.
18: The warnings come on the heels of a new heat record of 115 degrees in Phoenix over the weekend. Gabriel Lojero with the National Weather Service says even after the high temperatures back off, it may still take longer to feel cooler.
19: The issue is that the humidity levels are actually going to go up a little bit, so it's actually going to feel a bit more uncomfortable as we head throughout the upcoming weeks.
18: Lojero says there's a better chance of low desert storms later this week. Elisa Resnick, KJZZ News, Tucson.
17: This summer, the Federal Forest Service authorized the use of N95 respirators for wildland firefighters for the first time. For the Mountain West News Bureau, Rachel Sun reports on what experts say about the change.
20: For years, scientists have known that wildfire smoke is especially bad in the high doses that wildland firefighters are exposed to. Heather Heward is a fire ecology instructor at the University of Idaho. She says new protective equipment can take a minute to gain traction in the field.
21: On the fire line, there are people that wear N95 masks when they are exposed to smoke. I would say it's definitely the exception more than it is the rule.
20: Part of that is because respirators can be uncomfortable. It's also because of workforce norms. Heward says when workers age up, they often reevaluate those decisions.
21: As they get 10, 15, especially 20 years in, they're having friends die of long-term illnesses, and it's terrifying.
20: She says more research is needed to implement practices that can improve health outcomes for wildland fire personnel. I'm Rachel Sun.
17: Well, we topped out at 116 yesterday, but the temperatures are going to start dropping. We should drop down to 110 degrees, the forecast today, in Phoenix, 108 tomorrow. However, the Weather Service is keeping that extreme heat watch in effect through Friday now.
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17: It is cloudy and 93 degrees at 9:08.
0: Good morning and welcome to the show here on KJZZ 91.5 in Phoenix. I'm Lauren Gilger.
5: And I'm Mark Brody. Coming up, Katie Hobbs won't debate Andy Biggs in the governor's race, but what serves the voters?
0: And how a pair of artists made a critic rethink his hometown.
5: But first, reporting from the New York Times has found the death rate from drug overdoses in Arizona has overtaken that of West Virginia for the first time in a few decades. The paper found Arizona and New Mexico have the highest rates of drug deaths in the lower 48 states. And a key contributor to that appears to be the heat we experience here this time of year. With me now to explain is Rebecca Sonnenschein, medical director of the Health Observatory at ASU. Rebecca, good morning.
4: Good morning. Thank you for having me.
5: Thank you for being here. So, like, does what the Times found and what the CDC numbers found sort of reflect your experience here and what you've seen over the years?
4: Well, I think attributing the increase of the increase in overdose-related deaths directly to the heat might be a bit of an oversimplification. I think what we do see every year in Arizona, and particularly in Maricopa County, is that we see a high number of heat-related deaths that also involve substances. And they are definitely connected. It's almost always in July, and it's typically polysubstance abuse, but the vast majority actually involve methamphetamines. Mm. So what we know is that methamphetamines, like other drugs, they sort of decrease your ability to know that you're hot and to get out of the heat. But in addition, methamphetamines also decrease your ability to know that you're hungry or thirsty. And so that leads to more dehydration. And most importantly, it increases your metabolism, which actually increases your core body temperature. So all of those things combined mean that when somebody is using methamphetamines, either alone or in addition to other drugs, they are at much higher risk of dying from heat-related death.
5: Do we know, like, what percentage of the deaths, overdose deaths that we see in, let's say, Maricopa County involve meth as one of the substances that users might have been taking?
4: So what we know, looking at heat and overdose deaths, when you look at the heat-related deaths, we know that about 50% typically in a year involve substances, and 80% of those involve methamphetamines. Mm. Just under half of them include fentanyl, some type of opioid, which is typically fentanyl, but it's almost always polysubstance, and methamphetamines is 80% of the time involved in the cause of death. And so we do believe that it's the methamphetamines that is pushing the heat-related overdose deaths to be incredibly high in the summer. But I do want to mention separately that our overdose deaths took a dip in Arizona. In 2024, it was about 1,651. And then in 2025, it was up to almost 2,200. And I think that while heat is a factor in that, I think there are other possible reasons why Arizona might be going up while the rest of the country is going down. And I think part of that has to do with the proximity to Mexico, where a lot of the fentanyl comes from. Unfortunately, what we're hearing is that the fentanyl has turned to an even more potent powdered form. And when you're closer in proximity to Mexico, the likelihood of the drugs being cut is lower. And so we probably are seeing more potent fentanyl exposures here than perhaps in the rest of the country. And I do think that might also be a factor in our increasing overdose numbers.
5: I mean, that would certainly at least appear to indicate why Arizona and New Mexico would be moving in a direction opposite the rest of the country. Are there other factors, do you think, that might be leading to what we're seeing in Arizona relative to the rest of the country?
4: Well, again, it's not really known. It's just what people are thinking about. We
2: sure.
4: certainly have gone a long way in getting the distribution of naloxone, which is an opioid reversal agent, out into the community. However, we definitely can do more opioid distribution, particularly our EMS programs. So our fire and ambulance services, when they go to an overdose throughout the state, the Arizona Department of Health Services has done an incredible program to have them actually give naloxone to a person who's overdosed, so that if it happens again, there is naloxone available. But we can always do more of that. And of course, there's also fentanyl test strips that we might be able to do a better job distributing.
2: Is it too simplistic to say that if we were to reduce the amount of methamphetamine being used, that we would be able to reduce the number of overdose-related deaths that also involve the heat?
4: I think it is more complicated than that. There, when you talk about heat and substance use, you have to think about homelessness as well. Mm. They all intersect. And what we've learned from studies that Maricopa County has actually done is that sometimes people don't actually use substances. And then when they become homeless, they actually begin to use substances because they are homeless. And methamphetamines becomes very attractive because it can keep you awake through the night when your safety is threatened. So there are so many complicating factors that involve availability of housing, our increasing levels of homelessness, and access to methamphetamines that really make this heat-related death with substances involved problem very complicated. That being said, there is an evidence-based treatment for methamphetamine addiction, and it's definitely something we could be doing more of in Arizona.
2: All right, we'll have to leave it there. That is Rebecca Sonnenschein, Medical Director of the Health Observatory at ASU. Rebecca, thanks so much. I really appreciate it.
4: Thank you very much.

0: Congressman Andy Biggs is trying to oust Governor Katie Hobbs this year and return the governor's office to the GOP, but he won't get to face off with her on the debate stage. The Democrats' camp confirmed last week Hobbs will not debate Biggs. It's a strategy she's used to her political advantage in the past, but does it serve the voters? Elvia Diaz is the former editorial page editor of the Arizona Republic. She now writes about her views on her Substack. Note us, con Elvia Diaz. And she's on the line now to tell us more. Good morning, Elvia.
1: Good morning. Good to be here.
0: Thanks for coming on. So this probably didn't come as a surprise to you, right? Like, Hobbs refused to debate Carrie Lake in 2022. She didn't debate Marco Lopez, who ran against her in the Democratic primary before that. What's the political calculation here, Elvia?
1: Well, you're correct. This is absolutely a surprise to no one, and the political calculation for her is that she is not going to be on thinking on her feet, and she doesn't need to defend her record in a very unscripted moment, which is a debate. And quite frankly, the part that almost no one is talking about, they're coming up with all kinds of excuses, especially her political operatives, is the fact that she is not as articulate as the other opponents. So that's I'm pretty sure that also has played a role in her. And so it is best for her as a candidate not to do it and not be in a position where she's not reading the script, or she is not just doing sound bites, that she actually has to defend her record and, you know, face the political opponent. So did it work for her? Of course. Will it work for her again? Probably. So that's pretty smart political calculation, but that's not necessarily good for voters.
0: Right. And we'll talk about that in a moment. But the Biggs campaign obviously seized on this immediately, went on the attack. They compared this to, you know, the former President Joe Biden when he had that disastrous debate performance that basically knocked him out of the last presidential race. I mean, what do you think this does for the Biggs campaign? Give him a good attack line, at least?
1: It does. And he is using that, as you just mentioned, that because he can essentially say, well, you know, Governor Hobbs is a coward. She is unable to face me directly and face you, the voters, without her people telling her what to do. Yes, it's an attack. And then the fact that, you know, Joe Biden is mentioned, I think everyone can remember that debate that we all thought, by we meaning the American people, thought that President Joe Biden of the time was a lot more energetic than he actually was. And that's how we found out that he was not able to conduct the debate. And that was the end of his political career. Mm-hmm. So I'm pretty sure that is playing into Governor Hobbs' mind as well in her decision not to debate. But again, having that comparison is not necessarily good for her. I mean, Biggs can make that argument that what is she hiding? What is she afraid of?
0: Yeah. Hobbs' campaign manager basically said, you know, debates are political theater. She said that the debate stage is designed for sound bites. And I mean, honestly, like, that is what you often see, at least in the coverage of debates, less substance, more about kind of getting those jabs in against your opponents. Do debates really serve the public anymore, Elvia?
1: I do. And let me tell you why. You know, I'm going to reiterate the fact that debates are one of the few unscripted moments in a campaign where voters can actually see candidates think on their feet. That's what I'm arguing in my column. Even though you are correct that, you know, it's sound bites and they prepare for it, you still have to be thinking. You still have to be delivering. And, you know, the difference between a debate and the campaign events and interviews, you know, Katie Hobbs is saying that she is going to be talking to people face to face and that's better. Well, all that is controlled, mm-hmm. very controlled. Debates are not. And so that's why it serves a purpose. You know, and keep in mind that governors regularly face hostile environments, hostile lawmakers, crisis, difficult questions, what have you. So voters do deserve to see, you know, how candidates perform under pressure. And definitely a debate is under pressure. Again, this may be good for her as a candidate, but is it good for voters? That's what I'm arguing. Is a good political calculation for her? Yes. Good for democracy? No.
0: Elvia, do you think, though, in today's very divided political landscape, people are so dug in already, like especially into their own parties today, that they kind of know who they're going to vote for anyway? They're not voting on one specific issue or whatever kind of jab the candidate can get in on a debate. Are we kind of past this in this realm of politics today?
1: Well, that's why I'm arguing a debate is a good idea. You are correct. Hardcore Republicans and hardcore Democrats do not need a debate. They already know that they're going to vote for their candidate. So the people who benefit the most are the independents and, you know, the crossover voters. And keep in mind that independents are a third of Arizona registered voters. So those are the ones that are still evaluating the candidates. They are the ones that are going to be deciding the elections after all. And that's why political pundits are talking about the fact that each candidate are not necessarily talking to all Arizonans because they already know that their base are going to vote for her. They're only talking to a handful of people, tens of thousands of voters, I believe that's what political pundits say, because Hobbs won by, what, 17,000 last time? So those are the ones that are going to make the election for each of the candidates. So that's why I think it's extremely important for those handful of people that are undecided that will decide the election.
0: Last 30 seconds here for you, Elvia. I mean, does this turn into then a question of the role and the responsibility of the media, right, of us, of asking those questions, of giving voters that real view if they're not going to get it via debate?
1: Yeah, but if we journalists are not getting true access to those candidates, how are we going to do it? You know, debates are not about really changing thousands of minds. It's about being able to be there and have journalists ask the questions that are not, you know, turned over in advance or are not controlled. So I would not be arguing for a debate if, in fact, the candidates were truly available to journalists to ask all questions that we need to ask.
0: Yeah, it looks like we're
1: is not answering in the same with Biggs.
0: We're losing your connection there a little bit, but that is Elvia Diaz, former editorial page editor for the Arizona Republic. She writes now on Substack, Notas con Elvia Diaz. Elvia, thanks so much for coming on. Appreciate it.
1: Thank you.
2: And this is the show. And this is KJZZ 91.5 on this cloudy Tuesday morning. We appreciate you joining us today for the show. Here and now, coming up this morning at 10 o'clock and, of course, at 12:30 will be the Daily News Explainer, Today Explained. Sunny and still hot again today in Phoenix. Cooler than yesterday, though. We tied a record at 116 all the way down to 110 degrees today. We'll stay fairly close to that between 108 and 110 for the rest of the week, but the Weather Service nevertheless extending that extreme heat watch through Friday. In southern Arizona, sunny and windy for Tucson, a high near 107. Slight chance of rain in Flagstaff, and they'll top out around 80. Got 73 degrees right now at Flagstaff. It is 88 in Tucson, 93 degrees in Phoenix. At 925.
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0: Good morning. It's the show on KJZZ 91.5. I'm Lauren Gilger.
4: And I'm Mark Brody. Coming up, why are we still so obsessed with the tragic sinking of the Titanic more than a century later? And what is it about the 1997 blockbuster film that propelled that fascination?
5: It's a disaster movie. It's a romance. It's historical fiction. It's action-adventure. It is a walk down memory lane. It is a lot of these kind of things that bring out certain emotions and feelings for people, depending on how they view it through a particular genre.
4: We'll hear an author's analysis of what made James Cameron's Titanic so iconic.
0: But first, Dr. Octavio Rettig gave an unprecedented TEDx talk in 2012, telling his own story of recovery from addiction to crack cocaine with an unusual treatment, smoking the defense toxins of the Sonoran Desert Toad. After his recovery, he became a worldwide guru for quote-unquote smoking toad. Here he is speaking about it in Zurich in 2018.
6: This medicine, it really saved my life. It helped me to shift from the crack. I was a crack addict, and I was born as an addict.
0: Dr. Rettig claimed that the practice was actually part of the Seri tribe's long-lost native tradition in Mexico. And our next guest this morning found it was a claim that turned out to be specious at best. Kimon de Grief is the author of the new book out today, The Ego Trip, Psychedelic Toads, A Trail of Deaths, and The Guru Who Peddled Transcendence. And I spoke with him more about Dr. Rettig and the story he told.
7: He rose to prominence a few years later with this kind of irresistible story of not only his personal recovery, but that he had then used this toad medicine, as he started calling it, to treat addiction in an impoverished remote tribal community in northern Mexico, where the rise of narco trafficking and cartels had sort of spilled over into this methamphetamine addiction crisis. And through that work, that he'd discovered that this extremely rare psychedelic practice was actually a long-lost tradition of the Seri tribe, that it had been something that they'd used pre-colonially and that it had been violently eradicated, stamped out during the Spanish colonial era. So the TED talk that he gave, which is at Burning Man in 2012, kind of outlined the story, healed myself, healed this tribe, resurrected their lost tradition, and now have their blessing to share this with humanity. And that's kind of what he walked onto the stage with and what took him around the world. He became the most famous practitioner of toad medicine, and more than anyone else took this extremely obscure, hardcore psychedelic practice like pretty close to the mainstream within just a few years.
0: Pretty close to the mainstream is a good way to put it. And there is evidence, lots of evidence, right, that this kind of drug can really help people from veterans to addicts, right? Talk a little bit about the body of research here.
7: So within just the last few years, there's been great excitement among researchers and more recently psychedelic drug developers about turning this into a treatment for treatment-resistant depression, alcohol abuse disorder. There's clinical trials going on at the moment using it as a treatment for postpartum depression. All these kinds of conditions that are stubbornly resistant to modern psychiatry.
0: Right.
7: In the kind of more underground ceremonial retreat space where toad and 5-MeO-DMT are used, combat veterans report overcoming PTSD and more.
0: So, I mean, all of this brought you to Sonora in the end. And I want to talk about what was going on there because it's right in our backyard here in Arizona. And as this doctor kind of rises to fame, there's sort of this industry that arises there, right? So talk a little bit about what that looked like. You called it kind of like psychedelic tourism happening.
7: Yeah. So Octavio himself helped heal thousands in the end of people from addiction, from depression, from alcoholism and so on.
0: Right.
7: So his practice began to be traveling the world as this kind of neo-shaman. Mm-hmm. He incorporated these indigenous rituals from this tribe that he had connected with, their chants. He wore their beads and their clothing and would stage these ceremonies where 20, 30, sometimes 40 people would attend and smoke toad and have these rapturous experiences, many of them. And word spread very quickly. And a kind of psychedelic tourism industry in Sonora evolved where people came to seek out not only the toad and the experience of smoking toad, but consuming it in its putative ancestral home. People came looking for this thing, and I have no doubt that it caused them to have deeper experiences, believing that they were consuming this lost spiritual sacrament.
0: Yeah.
7: And what that looked like was, you know, people rocking up in this fairly godforsaken pair of coastal villages where poverty is extremely high, there's trash in the streets, rundown concrete homes, suddenly started receiving people looking for spiritual enlightenment. And what happened from there is one of the stranger corners of this book, which has many strange corners.
0: Yes, it does. Tell us about that. There were some difficult consequences, right? Because you had people living in these impoverished conditions, as you're describing, like going through dangerous cartel territory, trying to track down these toads.
7: Well, that is one of the consequences of this, is a massive surge in demand for the toad secretion itself, mm-hmm. which means going and finding the toads, which used to be super abundant across the Sonoran Desert, including in Arizona, only at certain times of year. Deserts are dry, toads need water. And so this species has a fairly remarkable adaptation where they go underground for 9 months of the year. They just mm-hmm. disappear. And then as soon as the monsoons start, they pop out, they mate, and they eat ravenously so that they can fatten up
0: yeah.
7: in time to go back underground with their baby toadlets. And with the demand for toad medicine increasing, there's been a massive increase in commercial toad collecting across Sonora, which involves people going out at night with torches and sacks, snatching up as many toads as they can and taking them home to quote-unquote milk, which involves like squeezing their parotid glands that explode sort of violently. It has been very bad for the toads, although determining how bad is difficult because the area is so dangerous, most of Sonora, because of cartel activity, mm-hmm. that biologists can't even go in and do the proper surveys required. And I just think that's a really cruel paradox. Mm. The search for enlightenment is feeding into this economy that's harmful for the toads and the people who catch them, because many of the toad collectors crossing through cartel territory get beaten up. Some have been murdered. You know, it's an extremely harsh environment to be obtaining this from.
0: Let me ask you, before I let you go, Kimon, about the native people, right? Like you talked about Octavio kind of adopting their practices and their dress and their ceremonies and their chants and things like that. Did they use this substance?
7: Well, that's one of the other strange parts of the story, is that very, very, very few people in the Seri community use toad at all. Three quarters of the community is Christian, evangelical Christians, and frankly seem to view the practice of toad smoking as something slightly demonic. At the same time, the increasing flow of people to their territory, which is not just through Octavio now, but through all manner of psychedelic kind of influencers and would-be neo-shamans, has become a kind of economic lifeline for the tribe. Many people in Seri land dispute or reject the notion that toad smoking is an ancestral practice at all.
0: Mm.
7: And most of the evidence available seems to suggest that it's not something that was used. But that's sort of moot, because it's probably what the tribe is best known for globally, and right. they have a long history of adapting to circumstance and taking advantage of what opportunities come their way. And so there's, again, this really strange dissonant phenomenon playing out, where there's a community where very few people consume the substance, where people are arriving every day now probably to have this experience, and it's all just kind of downstream of Octavio himself connecting with these people and emerging with this narrative that I think suited him and served him more than it did anybody else, ultimately.
0: Mm. All right, we'll leave it there. Kimon de Grief joining us, author of the new book, The Ego Trip, Psychedelic Toads, A Trail of Deaths, and The Guru Who Peddled Transcendence. Kimon, thank you so much for coming on. Thanks for telling us about this and reporting this so deeply.
7: Thanks for having me on. It's my pleasure.
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2: 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Thanks for joining us today. We've got Here and Now coming up in about 25 minutes at 10 o'clock. Well, why not test your knowledge of the Grand Canyon State with KJZZ's A to Z quiz? It's all things Arizona. Like, what's the oldest Mexican restaurant in Arizona? 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Try the A to Z quiz at play.kjzz.org. Sunny skies, another good day to stay inside if you can. 110 is the forecast high in Phoenix. We'll stay pretty close to that most of the week. A mix of sun and clouds and highs hovering between 108 and 110. It's 94 degrees right now in Phoenix at 9:36.
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9: Live from NPR News in Boston, I'm Steve Brown. Acting Attorney General Todd Blanche has cleared a critical hurdle in his bid to be confirmed to the post permanently after swaying Republican holdouts on a Senate committee to advance his nomination for a floor vote. The Senate Judiciary Committee voted along party lines today in support of the nomination of President Trump's former personal attorney. The vote follows a deal struck between Blanche and two Republican senators who threatened to block his confirmation over the settlement of Trump's lawsuit against the IRS regarding the Republican president's leaked tax returns. A suspect has been charged with setting the largest of the wildfires that have destroyed at least 700 buildings and forced about 67,000 people from their homes in and around Spokane, Washington. Officials say 37-year-old Aaron Farinacci was arrested yesterday and booked on suspicion of first-degree arson in connection with the Old Trails fire. It's the biggest of the three blazes in and around Spokane, none of which have been contained at all. U.S. job openings fell slightly in June, but the labor market continued to show resilience in the face of an economic shock from the fighting in Iran. The Labor Department says that employers posted 7.36 million vacancies in June.

0: Good morning. It is the show here on KJZZ 91.5. I'm Lauren Gilger.
1: And I'm Mark Brody. Art critic Jackson Arn grew up in Phoenix, but it took a cross-country move to really appreciate the region. He talks about that in an essay he wrote for the publication Art in America, titled Phoenix Probably Shouldn't Exist, but Eric Fischel and Frank Lloyd Wright Make It Feel Like the Future. The piece starts with this sentence. As the plane starts its final descent, the first thought you might have is, how can all of this be here? He goes on to explore how Wright, the famed architect, and Fischel, a less famous painter, viewed the valley, and how he, in turn, thought about his hometown. Arn joins me to talk about this. And Jackson, as I mentioned, you grew up here. So let's start with what inspired you to write this essay.
2: Oh, gosh. I grew up in Arizona, definitely. I think that like a lot of people who grow up in Arizona, I took everything for granted in my hometown. And I remember walking outside in the mornings and seeing purple mountains and these beautiful blue skies. And it was all just totally normal to me. And then I moved away to New York for college. And it's the old cliche that whenever you move away, you realize how strange and unique and interesting the place you just came from was. And so I was in the New York art world, and I couldn't help but notice that Phoenix doesn't always get that much respect in New York. There's a sort of New York aesthetic, I think it's fair to say. There's a very New York idea of the way that things are supposed to look and sound. And frankly, it doesn't have a lot of space for the sort of colorfulness and vastness and majesty of the Southwest. And so I sort of wanted to write about a different kind of aesthetic, a different way of looking at things.
1: Well, and what led you to sort of look at it through the lens of Frank Lloyd Wright, who I think most people at least have a passing familiarity with, and the artist Eric Fischel, who I'm guessing more people maybe don't know quite who he is?
2: Yeah, maybe I could start with Frank Lloyd Wright, who definitely is someone who is a kind of household name and definitely someone who has lots of buildings all over the country, whether it's the Rookery in Chicago or the Guggenheim on the Upper East Side of Manhattan. But Frank Lloyd Wright is someone who is, I think, deeply fascinated and even a little bit seduced by the Southwest. He was not an Arizonan by birth or anything, but like a lot of people who live more on the eastern side of the United States, he was really, really fascinated by the openness and the brightness and just the sort of newness of Arizona. He would always say that Arizona is actually a very new kind of geology. And so he started this school, Taliesin West, out in Arizona in the desert. And he was able to convince all sorts of disciples of his, young aspiring architects, to move out to Arizona just to study with him and be inspired by the landscape. And then Fischel, you're absolutely right. He's not as well known, but you know, in art criticism, I think you have to write about what you love. And as I say in the article, there's some artists who just grab you with two fists as soon as you see them. And I can still remember the day that I walked into a gallery called Skarsgård in New York, and I saw his paintings, and I was just sort of riveted. And I think one reason I was riveted is that I saw his paintings of pools and suburban lawns and those strange bungalow houses. And as an Arizonan, I just thought, this is what I know. This is what I grew up with. But it's a kind of aesthetic that you don't actually see that often in New York. And I just really appreciate Fischel for bringing some of that to the New York art world.
1: Is it fair to say, do you think, that Fischel takes maybe more of a, I don't want to say pessimistic, but not as a happy view on maybe Phoenix or the Southwest, as opposed to, as you referenced, Frank Lloyd Wright, who was actively trying to recruit people to come here?
2: I think there's some truth in that, definitely. Wright, when he talks about the desert, it's the sublime. It's something that you just have to come and see with the naked eye. You have to see it. With Fischel, it's definitely a little more dark and even a little bit dystopian at times. It's so bright and it's so lively. It's definitely a little more dark and even a little bit dystopian at times. It's so bright and it's so...

0: almost like this isn't supposed to be here. It's eerie that it's all here, all this greenness and blueness in the middle of the desert. And I think that Fischl definitely speaks to that.
1: Well, and as you point out, like some number of his paintings include pools and lawns and palm trees and things that are not necessarily native to the desert, whereas many of Frank Lloyd Wright's buildings at Taliesin West are built from the materials of the desert. It seems like kind of an interesting juxtaposition.
0: Definitely, yeah. You can think of Arizona maybe in terms of what has always been here and what has been brought here or flown in here. And Frank Lloyd Wright was definitely inspired by the material of the desert. If you go out to Taliesin West, and I would highly recommend that everybody do, you can see not just that the physical material of the building is the actual stone and rock and granite of the desert, but the actual shapes and the colors and the forms of the building are inspired by the mountains around it. With Eric Fischl, I think it's true. I think it's true. The main things in Fischl are the pools and the lawns and these things that aren't native to Arizona at all, that have to be pumped in from thousands of miles away.
1: So, having looked at these two creators, one architect, one a painter, and having written this essay, has it changed the way that you think about your hometown at all?
0: Yeah, I think as much as anything else, learning about Wright and learning about Fischl, this architect and this painter, as you say, it inspires me to learn more about my own hometown. I mean, I'm someone who grew up in Phoenix, and I didn't know any of the history of my own city when I was younger. I took it all for granted, and I just took it for granted that the pools belonged here and the lawns belonged here and everything that was the way it was supposed to be. Whereas when I look at Frank Lloyd Wright and as I look at Fischl and as I learn more about them, I think it encourages me to just be more in touch with the city that I'm in and take a step back and think about how unique it is and how incredible it is that it's come to be here in this form.
1: So now when you fly back in, and you look out the airplane windows and you see all the houses and the roads and the pools and the palm trees, do you have different thoughts going through your head than when you did maybe, 8, 10 years ago? Or is it still, oh my God, like that's a lot of pools. They shouldn't be there.
0: My thoughts have definitely changed in that time. I mean, the city is still growing so quickly, and the city is still very new, actually. It has this rich tradition, and it's connected, obviously, to American art and American modernism, but I think 10 years ago, when I would fly in and look down and see the city, I would think this feels like almost a settled thing or a finished thing. Whereas now, when I look down at it, I almost think it's only just beginning. Things are still getting warmed up, so to speak, out here.
1: All right. That is art critic Jackson Arne. We've been talking about his essay in the publication Art in America called Phoenix Probably Shouldn't Exist, but Eric Fischl and Frank Lloyd Wright Make It Feel Like the Future. Jackson, thanks so much for the conversation. I appreciate it.
0: Thanks so much, Mark.
2: And this is the show.

And this is KJZZ 91.5 and on the web at kjzz.org. We have Here and Now coming up just about 15 minutes from now. The Senate may soon pass a bill intended to cripple Russia's economy and punish countries who buy its oil and natural gas. But the tariff powers the bill would give President Trump have drawn criticism in the U.S. House. The ranking member of the Senate Foreign Relations Committee will give us her take. We have a check of news from NPR and KJZZ coming up this morning at 10 o'clock. And then it's Here and Now. Sunny and warm again today in Phoenix. That extreme heat watch has been extended by the National Weather Service through Friday. We are looking for 110 today, 108 tomorrow. So what happens when strangers sit down and truly listen to one another? 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
1: Good morning. It's the show on KJZZ 91.5. I'm Mark Brody.
2: And I'm Lauren Gilger. Okay, now, Mark, let me take you back in a pop culture time machine to 1997.
1: I am ready. Let's do it.
3: Titanic was called the Ship of Dreams. And it was. It really was.
4: Give me your hand. Do you trust me?
5: I trust you.
1: Sounds from the film Titanic, of course. Lauren, how many times did you see that cinema in the theaters?
2: Oh, man, at least four or five. But my big sister, I remember, saw it 13 times and kept every movie stub.
1: That is a lot of time for a pretty, admittedly, pretty big cultural moment.
2: It was such a huge cultural moment. And the story of Titanic kind of always has been since the ship sunk in 1912. There was a 1958 film called A Night to Remember before that 1997 James Cameron blockbuster. There was a Tony Award-winning musical, countless books, and more. And now you can immerse yourself in the disaster in a whole new way. Titanic, Immersive Voyage, opened in Old Town Scottsdale last month. It features full-scale reproductions of parts of the ship, plus 3D views and a virtual reality tour of the wreck site more than 2 miles under the ocean. So what is it that still captivates us about the Titanic? ASU film professor Kevin Sandler has some ideas. He co-edited a book about it back in 1999 called Titanic, Anatomy of a Blockbuster, and he came into our studios recently to talk to me more about it.
6: Well, it was considered to be the most expensive, you know, the biggest spectacle movie by a director potentially out of control. And so people were prepared for this movie to tank.
2: Really? I didn't know that.
6: And it had a premiere in Japan. The response was amazing. And thus, when it hit globally, it just became this massive hit and made more money its second week than it did its first week.
2: And it was incredibly expensive to make, right? And long. I remember as a kid, it was on two VHS tapes, right? It was unique in many ways. It was an outstanding film in many ways.
6: Yeah, I mean, long, particularly at that time. Now we're accustomed to seeing movies that are 3 hours in length. But back then, that was, you know, that was hubris, you know, to make a movie that long. That was like, God, you know, Gone with the Wind kind of long.
2: It better be that good, right?
6: It better be good. And people were just expecting it to sink.
2: Just like the ship.
6: Yeah.
2: But it did not. It was this massive hit, as you're outlining there. And it's kind of maintained at some level or another the public's fascination in the decades since then. Like we're seeing now this new exhibition opening in Scottsdale, this immersive Titanic thing. It pops up here and there in pop culture and is still a cultural touchstone, I think, to even younger generations.
6: Yeah, people are still fascinated, you know, with Titanic. I mean, they watched a movie, they explore the history. They continue want to buy into the disaster.
2: Yeah.
6: They bought into, you know, the makeup. They bought into, they wanted to buy the heart of the ocean.
2: Yeah.
6: They wanted to dance to the song in clubs. I mean, the fascination with Titanic has, you know, been there since, you know, the ship went down in 1912.
2: Right. And you edited a book kind of shortly after the movie came out about this and kind of exploring the fascination with Titanic. One of the things that you talk about in the book is that Titanic is and was popular because of its popularity.
6: Yeah. I mean, it became really popular when, you know, the movie A Night to Remember, the book and A Night to Remember came out in the late 50s and was really expensive. It was the most expensive British movie, you know, made at the time. In the same way, it was the most expensive movie made at the time when Cameron's Titanic came out.
2: Right.
6: And so you had this kind of spectacular, majestic, emotional, expensive reinterpretation and visual of this ship going down. Because unlike other disasters, like the Hindenburg, that was filmed.
2: Yeah.
6: Titanic was not filmed,
2: right?
6: Of course. And so you always had to visualize what happened.
2: Mm-hmm.
6: And because of an iceberg, because of its size, because of its cold, because of the amount of people on board, that you can just tell this incredible story, emotional, dramatic story in many, many, many ways.
2: Is there something maybe a little darker here, you think, Kevin? Like, we in American culture, I think, tend to have a fascination with tragedy. Is this part of that, you think?
6: I think there's that fascination with tragedy with us and certainly in other countries. Yeah. Certainly tragedy, particularly of disastrous proportions. I mean, this is like a disaster movie that continues to perpetuate in Hollywood movies ever since this movie came out. I mean, we've constantly, all these action movies are kind of end of the world kind of scenarios. And in many ways, Titanic is kind of like the end of the world for many people, with many people who died, but with some survivors.
2: Yeah.
6: And so it's a disaster movie. It's a romance. It's historical fiction. It's action adventure. It is, you know, a walk down memory lane. It is a lot of these kind of things that bring out certain emotions and feelings for people, depending on how they view it through a particular genre.
2: Yeah. Is there a note of nostalgia now in the continued popularity of not just the story of Titanic, but the film itself?
6: You know, that's a good question. You know, nostalgia is one of those things. Nostalgia for a pre-technological time, nostalgia for an America at the turn of the century. But there's also this kind of fascination with, should it be done? Can it be done? Can technology take us so far? And we have certainly just a few years ago in which we had the Titan submersible that exploded on the way down to viewing the Titanic.
2: To go see it. Another big cultural moment, just all about this. Yeah.
6: Yeah. And so Titanic kind of just, you know, just when you thought Titanic was over, somehow it comes up again.
2: Yeah.
6: And here we have this Scottsdale exhibit in which you can now experience Titanic by sitting in a lifeboat with a 3D projections or wearing VR goggles to experience what it is that you've experienced, you know, before, particularly in the Cameron movie.
2: Yeah. There's a level, especially in the film, that explores this, but I think just in any kind of historical study of what happened on Titanic, about class too, right? And that's another kind of perpetual American obsession, I think, and maybe uniquely American one.
6: Yeah, I mean, I think for many British people who watched a movie, and it's discussed in the book, I mean, this is a, you know, a movie about really class struggle, you know, about people in the middle class, the lower classes, and the upper class, and people moving to a perhaps classless middle class society, you know, in the United States.
2: Right.
6: But I mean, it's kind of a movie that imagines something different while at the same time imagining closing something off.
2: Yeah.
6: So it imagines kind of class equality, imagines female equality and empowerment.
2: Mm.
6: It imagines true love. It imagines, you know, sacrifice and honor in the face of danger, while at the same time cautioning us, don't be too proud. You know, don't be too overconfident.
2: Yeah.
6: You know, all these things. So it provides this kind of well of emotional touch points for us to glop onto.
2: Do you think all of the kind of media obsession and this kind of, you know, new thing where there's a, you know, you can immerse yourself in the Titanic experience and the film too? I mean, do you think that it overshadows the actual real human tragedy that took place?
6: Yes.
2: Simple as that.
6: I think it allows us to experience the sense of chance, the sense of danger, the sense that sometimes things aren't fair in a very safe space.
2: Yeah.
6: We know we can't control nature. We know we can't control our destiny.
2: Mm-hmm.
6: But it shows people encountering the most horrific things and either coming out ahead or not coming out ahead, and asks us to imagine what might we have done.
2: Hmm. Are there any cultural equivalents to this, you think, Kevin?
6: I always imagine people wanting to continue to buy into this disaster is the same way that they buy into, you know, say, Disney, or they buy into Marvel.
2: Yeah.
6: That they want to experience this film that really moved them in many different ways. So it could be, oh, I'm going to go see Titanic, you know, the musical again, which came out and won the Tony, just like the movie won the Academy Award. I want to go visit the real Titanic below. I want to go visit this exhibition. I want to go to Southampton where the Titanic was launched. That I want to experience the same feelings that I did that first time that I saw a movie that I fell in love with.
2: Yeah. All right, we'll leave it there. ASU Film and Media Studies Professor Kevin Sandler joining us. Kevin, thank you so much for coming in. I appreciate it very much.
6: Thank you.

And that'll do it for this Tuesday edition of the show. Thank you, as always, so much for being along. 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For Lauren Gilger, I'm Mark Brody here in Phoenix. Have a terrific rest of your day. Hope to have you right back here tomorrow.

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1: Far out in the Pacific Ocean, more than a million square miles of ocean are federally protected. Now the Trump administration is opening some of those areas to commercial fishing.
2: These places are just so special and so unique that it's really incumbent upon us to make sure that they're here for future generations.
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0: 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You can test your knowledge of the Grand Canyon State with KJZZ's A to Z quiz. It is all things Arizona, like one of this week's new questions. 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Try the A to Z quiz at play.kjzz.org. We tied a record at 116 yesterday, much cooler today down to 110, pretty close to that for the rest of the week. We've also got that high pollution advisory in effect for today.
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6: It's Here and Now. Artist Jamie Wyeth was only 20 in 1967 when he painted a posthumous portrait of President John F. Kennedy, assassinated in 63. It ignited a furor. Go to hereandnow.org, and you might say, why? Well, critics said the portrait was too realistic at a time when pop art was king. Too realistic was something also said of Jamie's father, the iconic Andrew Wyeth, and Andrew's father, N.C. Wyeth, famed illustrator of Robinson Crusoe, Robin Hood, Treasure Island. As to the JFK portrait, his widow Jackie loved it. She said the president's pensive gaze was one she knew. The president's brother, Robert F. Kennedy, loathed it, thought the president looked vulnerable, like he did during the failed Bay of Pigs invasion. Well, now it holds court in Boston's Museum of Fine Art. And a few years ago, Jamie, now 80, told journalist Shannon Mullen that he created a memory of meeting JFK in order to paint him. Well, she jumped on that, imagining a meeting between the two, spending hours researching a play the way Jamie would a painting, hours talking to him. The result is her one-woman play she just staged in Maine, second home to the Wyeths, Shannon playing both JFK and Jamie. Here she channels JFK's imagined closing words to Jamie Wyeth.
7: We need artists who'll show us the unromantic truth that our humanity can serve as our greatest strength and our greatest weakness. Seems to me that you're reckoning with what'll happen to you if you keep telling the truth. I would urge you to consider what'll happen to us if you don't.
6: Shannon Mullen, speaking words she imagines JFK might have said in her one-woman play about two men, JFK and Jamie Wyeth. It's called An Edition of One. She's also our former colleague at WBUR here in Boston. So, Shannon, congratulations.
8: Thank you, Robin.
6: And we also have with us Jamie Wyeth. Jamie, always lovely to see you.
9: Good to see you, Robin.
6: We understand you never met Kennedy. You created this memory. Tell us more.
9: His widow gave me a lot of films to watch that she had done and many, many photographs. And by poring over these hours and hours, I sort of established as if I'd sat with them. I got carried away with this.
6: You imagined JFK's limousine outside.
9: Yes, I mean, I was completely absorbed. I started a portrait, a rather large one, of him walking along, very romantic, with the hair blowing in the wind and so forth. And then I felt the need to have live models, the two brothers, who very nicely let me bird dog them around for a year. Mm-hmm. And ended up doing this rather blunt sort of intimate portrait of her.
6: Let's describe it. Again, the picture will be at herenow.org. Shannon, JFK has got his hand balled in front of his lip. That seems so familiar.
8: It does. He's in a pose that Jamie told me that the president didn't really show publicly, but that came to him out of his own imagination, sort of tapping his teeth with his knuckles.
6: Yeah.
8: And one of his eyes is kind of off this way, which was something Jamie said was congenital in Kennedy's. And he's sort of a little bloated face, and you know, you can kind of see a little bit of a double chin, but his eyes are so alluring and absorbing, and there is thought, humility, and vulnerability in his eyes, as well as strength.
6: Jamie, what was your... First of all, do I understand that there's a painting of Ted behind the JFK?
9: Well, under the
6: painting,
9: because I so wanted it to be alive rather than from a photograph. And so I literally started as a sort of portrait of Teddy, and then over that. And so I was so desperate. I just wanted life in this thing. And so he agreed to sort of sit.
6: Well, but I think it's beautiful because I'm thinking of, you know, a man who was assassinated, a man who we know now more than we did then faced so many crises. He was flawed. What did you want to show?
9: Well, I wanted to show the sort of the sense of him. The national memory of him was this blonde-haired, blue-eyed, neither which he was, sort of a martyr. And so here I do this rather blunt portrait, him looking right at you and so forth. It upset a lot of people. I got a lot of angry letters. I've never had such hate mail. You know, people, how dare you do this to the memory of our fallen leader.
6: Yeah.
9: And that's kind of turned around. It traveled around all over the world, really, and sort of become an image of him, which fascinates me because it's just the reverse of what the reaction was when I just finished the portrait.
6: Shannon, how did you write the play?
8: What I did with it was I sort of imagined that the president, he's a little wary of this very, very young artist. Mm. And how much vulnerability does he actually want to show? And then the president sort of teases out of Jamie what I sort of teased out of Jamie, which was that he had faced a lot of rejection very early in his career of paintings he did that started out as reviled and then had turned out to be these gorgeous paintings that people had come back to him and said, I love this.
6: Well, we have you, Shannon, speaking as Jamie, telling again the imaginary visiting president, JFK, how people usually feel about being his subject in a portrait.
7: I think most people are curious what it'll be like. You know, sort of like going by a car wreck and they can't help looking. I mean, I've been a subject all my life. Or my father, I mean. Most people have never seen what they look like to someone else. You know, a mirror can only show you what you think of yourself. If I were him, I'd go out of my way to avoid looking at my reflection. Well, I'm not sure anybody really likes their own portrait. I mean, he was obviously an unusual case, but some people are really quite startled by it.
6: Jamie, do you think Shannon captured your voice?
9: Yeah, very much so. I mean, that's just sort of frightening.
6: I do too, yeah.
9: It's brought a lot of that, everything tumbling back. You know, the great American painter Thomas Aikens, who did portraits, half his portraits were unfinished because the sitters got up and looked at it and said, no, thank you, Mr. Aikens, and walked out.
6: Yeah. Jamie, I wonder if we can just talk about the thing. It's hard to understand the controversy other than an anti-Wyeth sentiment that could creep in at different times for three generations of Wyeths. You know, I got a chance to speak to your dad. You know, this idea, as he said, that it's some sort of Hallmark card, is anything but. Your latest exhibit was called Unsettled. Your paintings, many are. You know, there's a guy with a pumpkin for a head. Your dad's paintings could be almost gothic. In Christina's world, the woman with the arm stretched out toward the Olsen house up on the hill, she could never have been there. Christina couldn't walk in real life. These are edgy. Why do you think there's such sniffing disdain at times? Is it because the work is so popular?
9: I think largely that. I think Andrew Wyeth, I can't tell about myself, but Andrew Wyeth is probably the most misunderstood painter. I mean, his things to me are terrifying. I mean, you know, they have a real scary sort of moody side to them. But maybe they do get it. I mean, who knows? You go to the Museum of Modern Art and there's always a crowd around Christina's world. You know, and it's a very strange painting if you look at it. It's not a lovely thing. It's extraordinary. I mean, I think, but he's completely misunderstood. It's very funny. I compare him sort of like a Robert Frost. It's a horse drawing a sleigh through the snow. If you really read it, it's pretty scary stuff.
6: Yes. You mentioned Christina again. I'm wondering if, Jamie, while I have you, I can just ask about your late wife, Phyllis, who died in 2019. And by the way, I'm sorry. She was, by all accounts, extraordinary. Also came from a storied family. She was a DuPont. Bred horses, was an environmentalist, a conservationist, a philanthropist. Also severely disabled after a terrible car accident when she was young. And she became your muse. And it always strikes me, you painted Phyllis driving a horse and carriage or on a fanciful snowmobile. do you think about that you and your dad both had muses? His was Christina, who couldn't be in the places where you sometimes put them. Did you ever think of that?
9: Yes, and the interesting thing about my mother and father, when they first met, she was 17. Where did she take him when he came over to visit the Olson house, where he spent the next 45 years painting the Olson family? And that was sort of my mother's test, I think, of young Andrew Wyeth. So I think it is the irony. Of course, Phyllis met Christina. I mean, to me, that was sort of extraordinary, taking her into this house, which is pretty run down and so forth. And they looked at one another and got along. I mean, it's you couldn't make it up.
6: No.
9: Phyllis actually worked for President Kennedy. It was disowned by her Republican family for for doing it. So she was a great resource for me because she, you know, spent quite a bit of time with him. But Phyllis, you know, the horses, I mean, the fact that in carriages, those became her legs. I mean, you've never seen a more active person. And what she put up with every day in terms of painting, well, it's truly extraordinary. And I want to keep painting her in my mind.
6: A lovely thought. And your thoughts on the play, imagining you and JFK?
9: Well, it's reliving a long ago time for me. So it's been somewhat shaking in that, but fascinating. I think the play is absolutely brilliant.
6: Well, and Shannon, what are your hopes for this work?
8: If it resonates with people, it will go from there. And the response has been uniformly and overwhelmingly positive. I look forward to seeing what its future might be.
6: Shannon Mullen, her one-woman play about two men, JFK and Jamie Wyeth, is called An Edition of One, something Jamie Wyeth told Shannon an artist was, alone in their work. Jamie, Shannon, thank you so much.
8: Thank you, Robin. And thank you, Jamie.
9: 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And thank you, JFK.
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0: And it's Tuesday afternoon. Thank you so much for joining us today for Here and Now on KJZZ and KJZZ.org. Don't go anywhere. We've got the Daily News Explainer today explained. That is coming your way next.
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0: Looking for a high of 110 today in Phoenix. It is still 97 degrees under hazy skies at 12:32.
10: Populist Democrats have displaced centrist Dems in New York and Colorado in primaries this summer. They are young and angry and taking aim at a system they say is rigged. And in Michigan today, here we go again. The centrist Democrat Haley Stevens is under fire for this.
11: Israel comes to me in my dreams.
10: And for the more than $30 million AIPAC has spent boosting her campaign. Her opponent, Abdul Sayed, is a critic of Israel and a critic of his own party.
12: Like, what's worse, the people who actually come and tell you that they just want to take nice things away from you, or the people who tell you that they want to give nice things to you only to be paid for by the people who want to take nice things away from you?
10: 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Is that what you're saying?
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10: His message is resonating deeply with young people. 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
13: Live from NPR News in Boston, I'm Steve Brown. Prime Minister Benjamin Netanyahu says Israeli forces will not withdraw from their current lines in Gaza until Hamas is completely disarmed. In his remarks in a social media post earlier today, he suggested there were differences between Israel and the Trump administration over a recent deal announced to disarm the militant group. Topping today's list of must-watch elections, Michigan's Democratic Senate primary, testing whether the party wants a standard-bearer from the left flank or an establishment-backed pick with government experience. Voters in Kansas, Missouri, Virginia, and Washington State are also settling a host of races today. But Michigan's Democratic Senate primary between Bernie Sanders-backed Abdul El-Sayed and four-term Rep. Haley Stevens has captured outsized attention as a stark indicator of what voters are looking for in a competitive battleground. President Trump is making a rare visit to California and Nevada to try to draw contrasts with Democrats on the economy and other issues. Trump is seeking to shore up support for fellow Republicans in the November elections. The White House says Trump will attend a Republican National Committee dinner at his golf club near Los Angeles today. He's slated to talk about the economy in Las Vegas tomorrow. 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
0: It's now 99 degrees in Phoenix at 12:35.
14: Which of the political parties do you identify with, if either?
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10: It's Today Explained. I'm Noelle King. Recently, producer Peter Balanon Rosen and I skittered through the swing state of Michigan trying to answer a question. All right, so last midterm cycle, 4 years ago, Michigan distinguished itself by having the highest youth voter turnout in any state of these United States of America. What is going on?
16: The third baseman, number 12, Chase Harlan.
10: We went to find the youngs. That's ages 18 to 29, if you're wondering.
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18: Two Coors Lights. $6, baby.
10: Thirsty Thursday, Lansing Lugnuts, minor league baseball, country night, drink in your hand, cowboy hat on your head, Peter in your face.
19: Do you vote?
20: Do I vote? Yeah, I vote.
19: Why do you vote?
20: Why? Because I'm American. I care about our country.
21: I do go, but I don't want to.
22: You got to make a bigger effort than just throwing up an ad on a TV and expecting us to vote for you. Like, I want to hear about your voice, your policies, what you want to do, the transparency with your finance. I want to know, because that is my vote. This is Michigan, and I want to be important, and I want my vote to go to the right place.
16: Get on your feet and make some noise if you want a free hot dog.
10: Okay, so Michigan is doing something right. The last midterm cycle, the Michigan Utes voted double the rate that young people in Indiana or Louisiana or Idaho did, for example. So what is happening? What is happening in Michigan? Who will take credit? Perhaps one of the state officials in charge of voting.
23: My name is Agogo Adavie, and I am the Michigan Deputy Secretary of State.
10: Historically, young people do not vote in numbers as great as older people do, yeah. Right? Some of the highest patterns of young people voting are found in this state. What is Michigan doing that other states are not doing?
23: Well, there are a couple of things, including pre-registration for 16 and 17-year-olds.
10: Wait, so in Michigan, you can register to vote at 16?
23: You can pre-register to vote.
10: You can pre-register to vote at 16.
23: Because I want to make sure that the other people who are listening in don't think we're breaking the laws here. We allow.
10: It is 2026. It fair.
23: It's 2026. We have, you know, we only in the facts, ma'am. But once you turn 16, you can pre-register to vote, and then once you turn 18, your registration is good.
10: Wait, okay, yes, but here you need to tell me something, because when I was 16, my top priority was
1: getting my driver's license. I failed the test three times before I got. Did you pass on the first try?
23: I did, but
1: okay.
23: It's probably good to be a future deputy secretary of state.
1: Okay, so priorities when you're 16: getting a driver's license, maybe hooking up with someone.
23: Maybe
1: if you had said pre-register to vote, I would have been like, what? Like, what? Are 16-year-olds in Michigan so special that they're like running out to pre-register to vote when there's all this other fun stuff going on?
23: But the first thing you said, what was the first thing you said that your priority?
1: Getting my driver's license.
23: It's part of that process, too.
1: Wait, what?
23: So when you go in Michigan, we do the graduated driver's licensing program, which I'm sure that you did. As part of that process, we pre-register you to vote. It's automatic.
1: Whoa.
23: Unless you opt out. On top of that, our bigger colleges, they have dedicated university staff who have a full-time job of boosting turnout on their campuses. Mm. On top of that, we have same-day voter registration.
1: A lot of people assume, and I think this is because of data, that young people tend to vote Democrat versus Republican. I would think perhaps if I were in the Republican Party, I might look at these efforts and say, oh, this is going to get more young Democratic votes. That might be a problem for me. How did Michigan keep this, if it did, from becoming a partisan issue?
23: Well, I certainly think that is the stereotype, and that's the narrative. But I don't think that's always correct. I traveled a lot around the state in 2024. And one of the things that I was hearing from a lot of young people, especially young people who weren't on college campuses, was, I'm concerned about inflation.
1: Mm.
23: And those people were not necessarily inclined to vote Democratic. Some of them did end up voting Democrat. Some of them voted Republican. And some of them just stayed home. So it's really... I challenge anyone who sees this as just a way to bank Democratic votes to actually talk to the young people. Right now in this state, we have an opportunity for people to be persuaded. That's why we're a purple state.
1: The thing about a purple state is that it's split almost evenly between Republicans and Democrats. The thing Peter and I found in Michigan is that this year, some of the young people are themselves split between Republican and Democrat.
2: I think the Democrat Party represents me with a lot of the green lights that they have for people of my community, the LGBT community.
1: But, however, for this community college student with two jobs and rent to pay,
2: groceries have really inclined a lot. I've, you know, myself had to kind of participate with a little bit of government assistance because of that as well. And even that has now come with rules, regulations, and guidelines as well, which I don't disagree with. And I think that is a part where I kind of like, okay, turn an open ear to a little bit of the Republican parties of that, of people getting benefits and they're not like working, just freeloading.
1: Okay, who else?
20: I'm very big on life. I don't want to step on toes, but like the abortion topic, you know, I feel like everybody has a right to live.
1: Based on that alone, I would have a guess about which party you tend to sort of gravitate to.
20: Yeah,
1: but let me not guess it.
20: I wouldn't say Republican, because there's obviously a lot of things with the Republican Party that I disagree with. Like, I'm really against, like, the war. I'm really, like, anti-war, which I feel some Republicans are very pro-war.
5: Seeing what's been happening in Gaza, that is a very large issue for me, and it can often be, like, the determining like whether I like or don't like a candidate.
19: We need politicians who will actively fight against that and who are actively calling it out for what it is, which is a genocide.
24: I don't think either party truly has my best interest at heart.
1: That sentiment, neither party is really concerned about me, was something that we heard in Michigan a lot. And so it's no surprise, maybe, that some recent surveys show the most defining shift in political attitudes among young people in the last decade, it is not to the left or to the right. It's that growing numbers of young people tell pollsters they don't believe their vote matters at all. And they see a direct link between their lack of voice and their ability to make the rent.
25: Everything is so expensive right now. You know, presidents always have these promises that they make, like, oh, prices are going to go down for, you know, groceries, rent, whatever. Like, that doesn't always happen.
26: And then we see the gas prices keep going up. We see groceries keep going up. I mean, I have to pick up more hours, obviously, pick up a second job.
27: Like, I'm spending 80% of my income just on rent. It's like, what else do I have to live off of?
4: And I think that our politicians should be keeping track of that.
25: Honestly, f*** all you guys and learn to compromise. You're supposed to represent the people and what the people want.
14: So I'm hearing you think the system's a little busted.
25: Oh, of course, the system's corrupted. Either side, I think it's corrupted. You kind of just have to start the whole thing over.
10: We started by telling you that in Michigan, young people vote at higher rates than in other states, and that is true. But it's still only about 4 in 10 young people who do vote. And this growing sense that it's all corrupt is not going to help turnout. So what do you do if you are the person running for office? Young people are disillusioned. Their votes are up for grabs. How are you going to grab them?
7: You guys, your generation has a fantastic meter because you're fed online all day, right? And you can usually tell from truth.
10: That is doctor, but not a physician, Abdul El-Sayed. The polls show him leading with young likely voters by wide margins. More than 60% in some polls say they'll vote for him. He's definitely trying. His campaign holds events specifically for people under 30.
7: The Democratic Party brand is so that everyone looks at this and you're like, are you kidding? Like, you all, please be serious.
10: His centrist opponent, Haley Stevens, who did not respond to our request for an interview.
7: That everyone looks at this and you're like, are you kidding? Like, you all, please be serious.
10: His centrist opponent, Haley Stevens, who did not respond to our request.

0: support for Israel, begrudging acceptance of corporate money, belief in institutions like the Democratic Party. El-Sayed is not that Democrat, and his audience is not that audience. What do you think you said today that resonated most? Tell me what you think. I'm going to tell you what I think.
1: I think it was the notion that I'm not going to back down on a lot of the priors that a lot of politics as usual thinks that you have to agree with in order to be electable.
0: I was watching. I think the thing you said that resonated most was the Democratic Party is full of a lot of It was your line.
1: And that's kind of exactly what I mean, is that like if you want to run as a Democrat, there's a way that the party sort of expects you to run. They expect you to be taking money from the same corporations, to follow the same party line, and then to be malleable when you actually get to public office. And what I'm trying to do is to show that our party is so much more successful when we really are about the things that we say we're about.
0: You're one of the leading voices who's been critical of aid to Israel and who's been drawing attention to Gaza as a campaign issue, in a campaign where you really could have just been focused on like the rent and health care.
1: Those things are related though.
0: Yeah, tell me what you think is going on. Why is every 19-year-old I talk to talking to me about Gaza?
1: I think every 19-year-old to know has seen images of dead children on their phone from Gaza. I think every 19-year-old you know is wondering why they or their parents' tax dollars were spent to do that. And I think every 19-year-old you know is looking at their future and saying, wait, so my tax dollars are being spent to do that, and I can't ever dream of owning a home or working in an economy that's going to pay me fairly?
0: Young people in Michigan, it's part of the reason we're here, they vote in greater numbers than a lot of other states, 4 in 10, 3.8 in 10. Do you think young people can kind of put you over the edge here? Do you think young people can win this race for you?
1: Ask me on August 5th. And more importantly, young people own the future. They are going to dictate what future they want. They're going to be the future.
0: You're trying to get in good with them?
1: No.
0: I'm joking.
1: I think it's probably the worst moment in American history to be young. And that's
0: you
1: a
0: really
1: sad
0: think
1: thing.
0: So?
1: Absolutely.
0: Why?
1: As a young person, you should have hope in the future you're going to live. They're being told that there are no homes for them. They're being told that the earth is doomed because we can't figure out how to stop burning stuff into the air, even though we have all the technology we ever needed to stop doing it. They're being told that you can't have healthcare in America and that the best thing that America can do is send its tax dollars abroad to go kill other people. So it must suck to be young.
0: It must suck to be young, says the guy the young people are voting for. Is this not reminiscent of American carnage and the deep dissatisfaction that fed populism on the right? It might even remind you just a little of Donald Trump, who told us how bad our lives were before we voted him into office twice. When we return, the thing about being young in the U.S., Donald Trump has been the defining political character in American life for almost your entire life. What does that do to a person?
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3: 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We have BBC News Hour coming your way in just about 10 minutes. At 1 o'clock, Iran and Oman are edging towards a deal to police the Strait of Hormuz. And the SpaceX engineers have engineered a space crash into the moon. All of that coming up at 1 o'clock on BBC News Hour.

0: On our way to a high of 110 today in Phoenix, it is now 99 degrees at 12:50.
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2: My name is Oscar Honka, and I'm 17 years old.
3: My name is William Dodson, and I'm 17 years old.
1: Okay. How long have you guys been friends?
2: Like eighth grade.
3: Yeah, about four years.
1: Four years. All right. Oscar, tell me what Will is like.
2: He's a really good friend. I would say he's probably like the most charismatic person I know, like very high energy guy, but in a good way.
1: Will, tell me about Oscar.
3: I think he's someone you can lean on so much, and he's funny and kind. Like, he's just like a great person to be around.
2: Thank you, bro.
1: When you do argue, typically, what is it about?
2: It's not strictly limited to, but mostly limited to Israel versus Palestine.
3: I would say probably our worst debate was in the parking lot waiting for our friend. Debating.
2: Oh, yeah, yeah.
3: that was bad. That was pretty bad.
1: What was that about?
2: So we were waiting on Bobby? Is that what you're talking about?
3: Yeah, we were waiting on our good friend Bobby.
2: Yeah,
3: but let's just say Bobby got into a pretty heated car when he finally got there.
2: I probably got mad. He probably said something about, like, there not being a genocide in Palestine, which makes me mad. It's one of the most angering things that anyone can tell me, really. It's because I've seen so many stories of just children being amputated without anesthesia. And it also seems so obvious to me. Like, even if it wasn't a thing so serious as genocide, it also make me mad if someone said the sky wasn't blue. Like, yes, I don't have a personal stake in that, but also it's just objectively not true, in my opinion. And it just makes me upset. And to deny it is frustrating to me.
3: I was someone who would be like, okay, let me Google the 10 necessary steps, because that's like 10 necessary steps for genocide. And then I'd be like a stickler. I'd be like, oh, wait, this is not...
2: Yeah,
3: or this is
2: 9 out of the 10 prongs. Yeah.
3: And then I'd be like, well, one of them doesn't fit, so I guess it's not. And so that would be just my approach for very long.
2: And I probably said, like, Israel shouldn't exist, which makes him mad. I don't believe that anymore. I don't think... Yeah. There's been times where I've been mad at him. I didn't talk to him for like a day or two. I'll be like, I'm so upset, I don't want to talk to this guy ever again. And then he's like, you want to play pickleball? And I'm like, well, I kind of do want to play pickleball. So let's go.
3: Really, what I'm more concerned about is just, I think there's been like a lot of anti-Semitism, and I see it more common than I've ever seen before. Like, especially like at school, I'll see it. Like, it's constant on social media, and all the comments are just blatant anti-Semitism.
2: Yeah, I would agree with that. I've seen a lot of anti-Semitism on social media. Social media comments are a pretty gross place.
1: Is either one of you Jewish?
2: No.
1: Why does Israel and this fight feel so personal?
3: I think I just see it as like, I'm not really fighting for Israel or like saying, I'm more sticking up just for really the Jewish people. And because like my generation, of course, supports Palestine. I support Palestine, of course, too. But like, I think it's like, no one's saying anything now. And like, if there's anti-Semitism, no one says anything. Like, everyone just turns their head. There's no one being like, hey, you shouldn't say this, or you like, that's a horrible thing to say.
1: Is it normal these days when you're a teenager, even in your late teens, to be arguing about politics?
2: I don't think that we're special. I think that this generation, at least from what I've experienced, knows more about politics, probably because of social media to some extent. But I think that to argue with politics is less common. I think it's more common that you know a lot about politics, but you agree with most of your friends.
1: So one option for two friends who like just about everything about each other, but on political issues disagree, is to never talk about it.
2: No, we can't. I don't.
1: Okay, tell me more.
2: I wouldn't want that. I think I really don't like debating people. It takes a lot of energy out of me. I don't think it's fun for the most part. But I do think it's like necessary. I think Will would agree. I feel like I have to push back against people who believe, in my opinion, very stupid things, even though I don't want to.
1: There is a truth. You guys are both 17?
2: Yes.
1: Okay. The American president, Donald John Trump, has been our leading political figure since you guys were children.
2: Now, I remember very clearly watching the debates with him and Marco Rubio and Ted Cruz when I was little at my old house.
1: Do you remember what you thought?
2: No, because I remember thinking that dad doesn't like that guy.
3: And then I really liked Hillary Clinton. She was my girl. Like, I really liked Hillary Clinton. And so that
2: first
3: was
2: graders.
3: My whole, so I remember me and my mom would sit down and watch debates, and just like I was very interested, and early on I was like, this guy just sucks. And I'm like, and when Hillary Clinton lost, it was kind of a very upsetting day for me.
1: So before Donald Trump You don't remember it. Your dad does. America was not divided over politics mm-hmm. the way it is now. Mm-hmm. Yes, Americans always debated politics. It was always like Republican versus Democrat. But it definitely was not the tone and the tenor that it is now. Mm-hmm. And I sometimes think that might be part of when I was 17. It would have been unthinkable for me and my friends to have like a debate mm-hmm. over politics. We have debate over like boys or like Party of Five. But no, like there just was no, we didn't even like, not even like we don't agree or we agree on it. We like, I don't know what my best friend in high school mm-hmm. thought about like abortion.
2: It just wouldn't even cross your mind.
1: Exactly, yeah. Exactly. Mm-hmm. Like, okay, so, but this is my point, right? Like Trump changed mm-hmm. some stuff.
3: Yes.
1: One thing I'm curious about is I feel like you both kind of know that in some ways.
3: Yeah, 100%.
1: But you've never seen life without it. You've mm-hmm. never seen life without Donald Trump being a leading voice in this country.
2: I've definitely seen clips on Instagram or of civil debates between two presidential nominees, how John McCain would shake Obama's hand, say he's a good person.
1: Good guy.
2: Things like that. Yeah. I've seen glimpses of what like it was like a little bit before our time.
3: I would have loved to watch a debate where the people are respectful to each other. I mean, I of course, I never really experienced it, but I think our country's super, super divided right now. And like you can see elections before, they're nice to each other. They're and like when there was this clip from some random race and the people didn't add together. And like it was two different opposing parties, but they didn't add together. And people reposting this is like, this is so crazy. This is so amazing because they're so disillusioned with how MAGA and like versus like Trump versus Kamala was. And then people and some of the people in the comments are like, this is how it kind of used to be like. So that's beautiful.
2: As bad as it is, it's been worse. If you look back to 1860s, right? Like we've been in worse spots and we've gotten out of it. I feel very confident that we will be fine as a country.
3: I actually am a little concerned because I think it's actually starting to get even more far left and far right. So it's kind of more division. Like you see a rise in like democratic socialism. I mean, the right really does not like that. Like you have like your Hassan Pikers, but in the far right, you have your like Nick Fuentes's. So it's like Gen Z is starting to take that really far left and really far right. I don't know if it's going to keep going like this, but it looks like the trajectory is we're getting more and more, I think, farther apart.
1: Do either of you ever fear that you will have a disagreement about politics that ends the friendship?
2: I don't think so.
3: I think if we didn't talk about it and then we just had one debate, that could be way more severe because we'd have way more extreme opinions and we would be like, this would be the first time we're hearing it and we could start going off each other. But the fact that we've always been open to it and always been talking about it, it's like way more normal. And I think as time goes on, we'll have way less and less arguments unless something crazy happens. But it's usually just way less and like I'm seeing less and less arguments from us. Like maybe 2 months ago, we were having, I feel like way more.
2: I'd say that was the worst.
1: You're going to senior year.
2: Yes.
3: Yes.
1: Okay, so here's the most important question. Will this friendship survive
2: 100%, yeah.
1: College?
2: Yeah.
3: Yeah.
1: Yeah? You guys are like hopefully 25, 30, you're still friends?
2: Yeah, I think we'll be probably a little bit far away from each other. I want to go to college in DC. He wants to go to Western. Mm-hmm. But I mean, we'll be back for the summer. We're definitely going to have sleepovers at Bobby's in college during the summer. I would hope so.
3: Yeah, hopefully. So, yeah.
2: Awesome.
1: Thank you guys. This was really fun. It's really fun. It was really interesting. Peter Balanon Rosen produced and reported with me in Michigan. Jolie Myers was our editor today. Patrick Boyd and David Tatasciore engineered, and Gabriel Dunatov was on fax. I'm Noel King. It's Today Explained.
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0: 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It's 100 degrees in Phoenix at 1 o'clock.
6: Welcome to NewsHour from the BBC World Service. I'm Sean Lay. Today, Iran and Oman negotiate a new status for the Strait of Hormuz that, if agreed, would see it reopened.
7: We are no longer talking about if Iran would control parts of the straits, but rather how Iran would control parts of the straits and how ships would have to coordinate with it.
6: Gaza's shattered infrastructure has yet to be rebuilt, but this Palestinian who lost everything in the war is carving out a future to support his family working remotely in IT.
8: I can work here in Gaza, anything that is in freelancing work, starting from mobile application for iPhone, Android, to websites, even ads. So anything that can be worked from remotely, we can do it here in Gaza.
6: And why SpaceX expects a space crash on the moon. All that and more after the news.
9: BBC News with Moira Alderson. Oil prices have fallen by about 5% after two senior US officials again talked up the possibility of a diplomatic breakthrough to reopen the Strait of Hormuz. The Secretary of State Marco Rubio and the Treasury Secretary Scott Bessent expressed hopes that a deal might be done in a couple of days. Qatar is one of the countries mediating between Washington and Tehran. Majid Al-Ansari is a Qatari Foreign Ministry spokesperson.
10: We can confirm that the efforts are still ongoing with all the parties. We are looking towards diplomatic resolution as we are speaking right now. As you know, there are current efforts on the ground that are in very progressive stages, and we are working with all the parties to see these efforts.
9: Meanwhile, Iran's foreign ministry spokesman says talks with Oman on a new mechanism for vessels going through the strait have been positive. President Zelensky has accused Russian soldiers of taking pleasure in killing people after footage emerged which showed a Ukrainian market trader being chased by a drone. The 52-year-old was selling vegetables in Kherson. He survived but suffered shrapnel wounds. Here's our diplomatic correspondent, Paul Adams.
11: Since the city of Kherson in southern Ukraine was liberated in 2022, it has been constantly targeted in this way. And there is just ample evidence that the Russians, who are just across the river, send these drones over the river. They have cameras on them so they can see what they're doing. And in this video, you see a drone literally chasing this man. He's called Yuri, from one side of his van to the other and back again. There is absolutely no doubt that he is being tormented by this thing.
9: Cameroon's long-time president, Paul Biya, has reshuffled his top military leaders amid growing speculation about the 93-year-old's health and whereabouts. He hasn't been seen in public for almost 2 months. More from Electra Naismith.
12: The world's oldest head of state left Cameroon on the 7th of June for what was described as a brief stay in Europe. It's now his longest known stay abroad since taking office in 1982. Last month, President Biya's own ruling party convened a rare meeting of senior leaders amid mounting criticism of his absence. The government dismissed fears of a power vacuum on Sunday, saying the president was alive and would return soon. The shift in military leadership came a day later via presidential decrees issued, say state media, in Switzerland. But that hasn't stopped questions about their authenticity.
9: Police in Libya say a large number of inmates have broken out of a prison in a town west of the capital, Tripoli. The town, Suman, has also seen clashes between armed groups and the security forces, as has a neighbouring town, Zawiya. The police have not said how many people escaped the Suman jail. World News from the BBC.
0: Good afternoon. From KJZZ News in Phoenix, I'm Bruce Drummond. Democratic Arizona Attorney General Chris Mays is investigating Governor Katie Hobbs for an alleged pay-to-play scheme and says she'll make an announcement ahead of the November election. Hobbs is accused of granting a favorable contract to a group home after it donated to her campaign and the state Democratic Party.
13: When we have a result in this investigation, we will make an announcement, and we are near the end of the investigation.
0: Republican Maricopa County Attorney Rachel Mitchell is conducting her own investigation of Hobbs on the same issue. Extreme heat warnings are still in effect for multiple Arizona counties this week. KJZZ's Lisa Resnick reports warnings have been extended through Friday for Maricopa, Yuma, and La Paz counties.
14: The warnings come on the heels of a new heat record of 115 degrees in Phoenix over the weekend. Gabriel Lojero with the National Weather Service says even after the high temperatures back off, it may still take longer to feel cooler.
15: The issue is that the humidity levels are actually going to go up a little bit, so it's actually going to feel a bit more uncomfortable as we head throughout the upcoming weeks.
14: Lojero says there's a better chance of low desert storms later this week. Lisa Resnick, KJZZ News, Tucson.
0: In her Phoenix Mercury debut, Kelsey Plum made the go-ahead shot in a 106-101 win over the Sky last night in Chicago. At an introductory press conference before the game, the five-time All-Star and two-time WNBA champion said that growing up, she was a big fan of retired Mercury legend Diana Taurasi.
16: It means everything. That was the reason I started playing basketball. She actually texted me today and just said there's no one she'd rather have. I'm just very honored.
0: The Mercury are now 12-19 and will try to make a late charge at a playoff berth. It's now 106.
6: Hello to you and welcome to NewsHour from the BBC World Service with me, Sean Lay, coming to you live from the BBC studios in central London. We begin this hour with growing signs that Iran and Oman, which have land on either side of the Strait of Hormuz, may have agreed arrangements for managing shipping in and out of this globally critical waterway. The United States has been agitating for the strait to be reopened, conscious that the disruption caused to world trade by its closure is adding significantly to cost pressures on American consumers, the people who will, in November, become voters in the midterm elections. Earlier on Tuesday, the US Treasury Secretary Scott Bessent said Washington could reach a deal with the Iranians by Wednesday to reopen the Strait of Hormuz. Here he is talking about that on CNBC.
17: We've seen President Trump last week threatened what would have been one of the largest military campaigns, or the largest military campaign since World War II, against the Iranians. And now because of that, we are in talks with the Iranians. And I think there is a chance we may have a deal today or tomorrow to open the strait and move towards a more normalized position in this conflict.
6: There is some skepticism from experts in the Middle East about that suggestion that Iran and the United States are talking to each other. Iran had certainly been talking with Oman about the strait, and Oman is likely to have kept Washington, its ally, fully informed. If so, President Trump would be able to endorse a deal done to reopen the strait and try to get some political capital from the outcome, even if his own administration wasn't actually responsible for achieving it. But what might a deal between Iran and Oman look like? It's a question I put to Dina Esfandiari, the Middle East lead at Bloomberg Economics.
7: It looks like the contours of a very, very limited deal appear to be on the table. And it looks like that deal is going to be solely focused on the Strait of Hormuz and how ships would go in and out. Now, what's really being discussed right now appears to be one route in and one route out, one alongside the Iranian coast, one alongside the Omani coast. But that appears to be the broad contours of what's being discussed.
6: So, in effect, it would formalise what's emerged during the course of the conflict, with Iran saying, we control, or at least we control this route into the Strait of Hormuz, in a situation where in the past nobody controlled access or egress from the Strait of Hormuz. Is that what we think is now happening?
7: Absolutely. We are no longer talking about if Iran would coordinate with ships or control parts of the strait, but rather how Iran would control parts of the strait and how ships would have to coordinate with it, which is a very different situation and a huge strategic gain for Iran.
6: Is it going to cost the shipping companies for their craft to be allowed in and out of the Strait of Hormuz? Is that clear?
7: Well, that appears to be the million-dollar question right now, quite literally. The Iranians certainly have been clear from the beginning. They want to impose a cost. They want something to show for this war. They need something to show for this war because of the economic situation back home, and this would help towards that. So they've been talking about a toll. When that became unpalatable, they started talking about fees that have been imposed in other waterways by other people. So they're really trying to draw a parallel and downplay it. Now, what's critical is that this has been completely in opposition to the US position and even to some of the European positions when it comes to management of the strait. But it looks like at the end of the day, it might become a bit of a fait accompli.
18: It's also striking that the US Secretary of State Marco Rubio just a few days ago was saying explicitly that what was at stake here is not simply the issue of what is, I'll quote him in fact, what is at stake here is not simply the question of what is happening in the Strait of Hormuz. It's a very fundamental principle about freedom of navigation. If this deal is as it has been described, then that would effectively be something that the United States is having to accept a compromise on.
7: Absolutely. Freedom of navigation in the Strait of Hormuz is a thing of the past. Events on the ground have demonstrated that that is not the case today. The deal that is being reported is formalizing the fact that freedom of navigation is no longer going to be a thing in this waterway. So I think those days are gone and we're not going to be able to return to the pre-war situation of freedom of navigation.
18: And in terms of why it should matter to us in other parts of the world, how important is it to get the strait reopened and the free movement of shipping there? How much disruption has this caused over the last, 6 months or so?
7: The disruption has been significant. We have a tendency to just talk about the disruption in energy, so oil and the provision of gas from Qatar. But actually, it covers many different sectors. It disrupts food supplies because a lot of the world's fertilizer goes through there. But it also disrupts food supplies for the Gulf Arab states that border these waters as well. So it's a very serious situation, and the longer it lasts, the worse it gets. But it's important to highlight that what we're talking about here is not really the perpetual closing of the strait, but rather who's going to be administering it. That's really what this deal focuses on. Iran stands to gain from opening the strait. So I think its opening is just a matter of time. It really is that freedom of navigation will no longer be the case in the strait, but it will be open.
18: The US President Donald Trump was saying just a matter of hours ago that he thought the oil companies were, well, in effect, profiteering from what had happened, that they were overcharging for oil. How much impact could a deal on the Strait of Hormuz have on the oil price and therefore on the prices that are hurting consumers in so many countries around the world?
7: Well, I think we heard actually today, which was very interesting, that the Saudi Aramco, the national producer of oil, had actually made a significant profit as a result of the rise in oil prices, despite the fact that Saudi Arabia has been getting less barrels out. So evidently, some people are still profiting off this state of affairs, as it were. Now, we've seen that anytime there's good news when it comes to the Iran war, the price of oil decreases. We saw it today when Qatar announced that they thought something was happening and there was a deal to be had. We saw it on Monday when markets opened after President Trump had said on Monday afternoon there will be talks. This is a cycle that we've been privy to over the last few months. So it's undeniable that if there really is a deal to be had, if the strait opens, then yes, the price of oil is likely to go down. And that will have an impact on the consumer.
18: That's Dina Esfandiari of Bloomberg Economics. Partly in response to US Treasury Secretary Scott Bessent's comments, the price of Brent crude oil dropped by 4% Tuesday. The five biggest Western energy companies, that's BP, Chevron, ExxonMobil, Shell and Total Energies, posted a combined net profit of almost $47 billion. President Trump weighed in by criticising them for making too much money as a result of the war. He demanded that they lower prices for consumers. The world's largest oil producer is, as Dina was mentioning there, Saudi Aramco. Its profits in the last quarter were up 44%. That's despite the limited access through the Strait of Hormuz, as well as Houthi attacks on Saudi ships journeying through the Red Sea. Emma Ashford is a senior fellow with the Stimson Center's Reimagining US Grand Strategy program. I asked Emma if we should be surprised by the amount of money made by those five energy companies.
19: You know, it's funny, under other circumstances, one can see President Trump being very pleased by these profits for the energy companies. But what is happening here is what always happens during this kind of energy crisis. Consumers pay more as prices have gone up. That means energy companies end up actually reaping a windfall. And so we shouldn't be surprised by this, but we are going to see this political backlash.
18: The president says they're making too much money. Is it possible to say to what extent the price of oil has gone up because there is a scarcity, because it's getting difficult to get it to market because of the war, or a combination of that and companies putting up their prices because they can?
19: Companies are not artificially inflating their prices. In fact, oil is one of those markets where we actually see pronounced volatility in the price on markets and then as it filters down to consumers. What we can say is that even though oil prices are sticking about $90 or $100 a barrel at the moment, that's pretty low by historical standards, but it's 150% of what it was just 6 months ago. So that is where that extra profit is coming from.
18: And what are the companies doing with that profit?
19: For the most part, at least if we're talking about Western energy companies, they appear to be using it to pay down debt, bolster their bottom lines, and put themselves in a position for a future where perhaps oil prices go down again. There is a difference, I would say, between Western oil companies like Exxon or Chevron, which are doing very well out of this crisis, and the more traditional state-owned oil companies in the Gulf, like Saudi Aramco, which are doing okay, but they're suffering a lot more because they're the ones who can't get their product to market as easily.
18: Now, if there is a deal that allows the Strait of Hormuz to be open again and free navigation of ships in and out, what knock-on effect could that have on the oil price?
19: So it's very likely that if we get a deal, the analysts estimate that, you know, within 6 to 9 months, we could actually have a glut of oil on the market because more production has come online. Everybody's looking for new sources. So we would expect that price to go back down again pretty quickly. It would take a few months for production to dial back up. But, you know, within, again, 6 months to a year, we would probably be in a much better place.
18: Nonetheless, the profits will have been accrued. Is there likely to be further political pressure, do you think, in countries for some kind of windfall tax on the basis that the level of profits has been extraordinarily high and that maybe those countries will feel that their consumers, their voters, should share the benefits with the oil companies?
19: This is a really common political discussion when we get this kind of price spike. The problem is, of course, that if you are an energy company, maybe you're experiencing windfall today, but next week, next year, maybe the price goes down substantially and you are in a more difficult situation. You don't necessarily get support from the government to back you in that case. So oil is a very volatile business. Prices go up and down a lot, and companies have to use the profits from the good times to tide them through the bad times. So I think we will see political pressure, but it's probably not long-term a good thing for that to happen.
18: What about in the United States? Because we've had this signal from the president of his displeasure. A lot of companies respond to President Trump's signals because they're worried about what he will do if they don't. Is there any sense that the Trump administration might look at, if not a windfall tax, some kind of price cap on energy in the United States?
19: I mean, with this administration, you can never take anything off the table. But I think it's very notable that, you know, the president is suddenly worried about this. But, you know, as recently as a week or two back, he was talking about how great it was that America had record exports of energy, that we were producing enough to supply the world. So I think what the administration is trying to do is dig itself out of a hole on Iran, a hole that is about the war with Iran, that's about the strategic problems, the Strait of Hormuz. It's not going to be solved by pressuring energy companies. And I really doubt the administration is going to be able to achieve what they want with sort of angry tweets on the subject.
18: That is Emma Ashford from the Stimson Center in Washington, D.C. 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This is NewsHour.
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0: In Valley traffic right now on the southbound State Route 51 near Bell Road, we've got a report from ADOT of some debris blocking the right lane there. Mostly clear tonight in Phoenix, a low in the low 90s will cool down just a little bit more to 108 for the high on Wednesday.
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0: It is 100 degrees in Phoenix at 120.
18: This is Sean Lay at the BBC Studios in London with NewsHour, live from the BBC World Service. A mass funeral has taken place in Gaza City for 112 people who died in an Israeli airstrike 3 years ago. Ever since, the bodies had been trapped under collapsed buildings. Last week, President Trump announced that Hamas is ready to disarm and Israel to withdraw once it has done so from Gaza. It's close to a year now since the US brokered a ceasefire deal between the two sides, but there's still been no rebuilding. Most Gazans remain in tent camps or in the rubble of half-destroyed homes. In the most trying circumstances, though, some are attempting to connect to the outside world and make a living through their laptops. Israel imposes tight restrictions on foreign journalists entering Gaza, so our Middle East correspondent Yolan Nell has been taking advantage of that remote access to speak online to tech workers in Gaza.
20: I lost all of my equipment, I lost my house, I lost my office, and I was thinking that is the end of the world here in Gaza.
21: Mahran Bayed, his wife and three young children now live in a tent in Gaza City. Despite his ruined surroundings, he's one of thousands of well-educated Gazans trying to make a living online, coding and programming.
20: I can work here in Gaza, anything that is in freelancing work, starting from mobile application for iPhone, Android, Flutter, to websites, even ads. So anything that can be work from remotely, we can do it here in Gaza.
21: With Gaza's economy all but destroyed and 80% of people with no income, NGOs see the potential of remote work to fill a desperate need.
22: Yeah, it's really critical. I mean, we talk about it now as sort of a digital lifeline, right? This idea that if you have a laptop, if you have a working internet connection, you can work and earn income.
21: Nicole Hark is country director for the American NGO Mercy Corps, which is trying to help Gazans, focusing on training, getting contacts for freelancers, and supporting the new independent co-working spaces that are popping up in Gaza City and elsewhere.
22: It's really critical to help people get back to work. They don't want to be dependent on aid. They're not looking to sit there and do nothing, right? But it's really finding a safe space and finding something that's affordable and that continues to have consistent electricity and internet is shockingly incredibly difficult.
21: These hubs have generators and solar panels to provide power and a better internet connection, while most of the population is still living in tents.
23: So let's start with AI engineering. I got these two questions from an engineer, and actually I stuck.
21: Walat Validis is a 24-year-old computer software engineer and her family's main breadwinner. Today, she's talking to one of her mentors based in California's Silicon Valley.
23: I have lots of international mentors who not just help me in the technical skills, also in the soft skills, also in the mental health. And my mental health, it's not in zero, it's in minus. So, if you want to complete despite all of these struggles and circumstances, or do you want to just wait for a miracle to happen or wait for something to happen and absolutely it will not happen if you don't do anything.
21: Walat has recently got a full-time job with a Dubai-based company. With almost daily bombings, as Israel says it's continuing to target Hamas, safety is still a big concern. And there are plenty of other challenges for tech-savvy Gazans to overcome. As well as the unstable electricity and internet, banking restrictions make it difficult to be paid.
20: I have a glove here.
21: Mahran is finding it hard to get his laptop screen repaired at this makeshift workshop. There are tight Israeli restrictions on what comes into Gaza, including computer parts, because Israel sees them as having a possible military use.
20: This test is very hard for us, but we are trying to survive. We are trying to say thanks God for what we can do and we start our life again.
21: Gaza's wider recovery may be at a standstill, and yet its tech workers give a glimpse of a brighter possible future.
18: That was Yolande Nell reporting. The Via Alpina is one of the world's toughest endurance challenges, a trail across the Alps spanning 2,000 kilometres, covering 8 different countries with 116 stages. Ultrarunner Sophie Woods, who's 42, has become the fastest person to complete it, which she did at the weekend after just 29 days. The course has an elevation equivalent to climbing Mount Everest a dozen times, going through a series of countries, Slovenia, Austria, Germany, Liechtenstein, Switzerland and France, before ending on the Mediterranean coast in Monaco. And I bet that's a sight for sore eyes after such a long climb. Well, Sophie has been telling NewsHour's Regina Vaidyanathan about the challenge.
1: Every day was tough, just really tough. You know, I think when we first planned it, I actually expected to move faster than I did. The terrain was a lot more technical than I was expecting, and we faced quite a few sort of crises along the way.
2: I mean, you talk about some of the challenges there. Of course, Europe is going through a heat wave at the moment. What sort of extreme weather conditions did you personally encounter on your run?
1: Oh, so we had two heat waves, which was awesome. I think it probably got up to about 37 degrees, which is a lot when you're at altitude running. And then we also had some storms to contend with. And then there were just all sorts of things, like the van had, you know, a flat tire at one point. We had to deal with huge swarms of bugs, and it was, yeah, it was a challenging time, not to mention the fact that there were wildfires happening at the same time that we had to actually divert away from because the route went right through them.
2: And how do you prepare for something like this?
1: I've been running ultramarathons for the last decade. I've run in some of the most incredible races around the world, and I think that really prepares you. Spending long days out by yourself, learning how to be strong and capable and in the mountains and have skills to effectively save yourself in, you know, these sorts of conditions is something that you build over years of experience. But leading into this, I was very aware that my body was going to take a pretty big hit. And so I was focusing a lot on my strength work, on making sure that I was eating like really well and making sure that I started with as many stores as I could.
2: You've spoken in the past, haven't you, Sophie, about some of the fertility challenges you faced as well and how some of that in some ways inspired you to take on this challenge. I wonder if you could share more about that as well.
1: Yeah, I mean, going through trying to get pregnant and IVF whilst also being an ultra runner is a really contradictory sort of thing. You're so used to getting your body to do what you ask it to do, and then all of a sudden it just won't cooperate. And coming to terms with the fact that we weren't going to have a child has been really, really difficult for me. And so this kind of, I guess I fell out of love with my body and out of love with my sport, and this has really reignited that passion again, because my body's amazing. She's just done the most incredible thing for me, and I've had the most amazing adventure, which is why I got into the sport in the first place, was to have adventures in incredible environments.
2: And how do you mentally prepare for this? You've spoken about the physical preparation.
1: The mental side of it is really important. And I think that I have really practiced this through my years of racing, of just, I just keep moving. No matter what happens, I just keep moving. Like the urge to stop, there is always going to be that little voice in your head being like, oh, just have a wee seat. Why not? There's one there. You know, nothing grows in the comfort zone. So you just got to keep moving forward. And I think if you practice that enough, it just becomes conditioning. And also the fact that I had so many people out there supporting me and cheering me on, like that is invaluable, to know that no matter what time of day I was out on the trail, if it was the middle of the night, there were people somewhere in the world checking on my little dot, making sure that I was still moving.
18: And she certainly was Sophie Woods, who completed the Via Alpina in just 29 days.
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4: A recent report by France's Food Safety Agency found that there are shockingly high levels of the heavy metal cadmium in produce. Shocking because cadmium, which has been linked to cancer, is found in fertilizer used by French farmers. Food safety activists have been spreading the word, but so far, lawmakers have opposed legislation meant to curb the problem. That's next time on The World.
0: And next time on The World is in 30 minutes. It starts at 2 o'clock right here on KJZZ. 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We have 100 degrees right now in Phoenix at 1:30.
9: BBC News with Moira Alderson. Oil prices have fallen by as much as 5% after two senior US officials once again talked up the possibility of an emerging diplomatic breakthrough to reopen the Strait of Hormuz. The US Secretary of State Marco Rubio and the Treasury Secretary Scott Bessent expressed hopes that a deal might happen in the next few days. An Indian merchant ship has come under attack in the Red Sea off the coast of Yemen. India says the vessel capsized and sank after being hit by a projectile. The crew, most of them Indian nationals, were rescued. President Zelensky has accused Russia's military of taking pleasure in killing people after video emerged showing a Ukrainian market trader being chased by a drone. The 52-year-old was injured when the drone circled his vehicle and then exploded. The head of the Russian Orthodox Church, Patriarch Kirill, has been criticised for saying that Russia's nuclear weapons were a sign of God's grace. The Moscow Komsomolets newspaper said his remarks represented a shift for the church and its morals. Police in Libya say a large number of inmates have broken out of a prison in a town west of the capital, Tripoli. There have been clashes between armed groups and the security forces in Sorman and a neighbouring town. Officials in California say the deadly Eaton fire in the Los Angeles area in 2025 was caused by sparks from an out-of-use transmission tower owned by the regional power company. The fire raged for nearly a month, killing 19 people. And the breakout star of the Men's Football World Cup, Cape Verde's goalkeeper Vozinha, has officially joined Chile's most decorated football club, Colo-Colo, in Santiago. Vozinha said he'd always felt he would play for a big team. The club will open its stadium on Wednesday for a special welcome event. That's the latest. BBC News.
18: Welcome back to NewsHour. In London, we're coming out of a heatwave which has brought sweltering temperatures for more than a fortnight. It's been that way on and off in Europe for most of the summer. The continent has been trying to buy its way out of the heat. Air conditioner exports from China into the European Union hit nearly $3.8 billion in the first half of the year. That's up more than 40% on a year ago. Many shops across the continent have sold out and prices have climbed. Business Daily's Sam Fenwick has been following the money chain behind Europe's aircon boom.
8: This is a queue outside a discount supermarket in Paris one morning in July. The queue goes round the building. They're not there for freshly baked bread. They're there for a box with a fan in it. Within minutes, the shelves are empty. There are scuffles in the aisles and fights break out, and this footage goes viral. Only about a fifth of European homes have air conditioning at all. In Northern Europe, it's more like one in ten. But France alone has had four heat waves since May. Nicolas Leger is a retail analyst at Nielsen IQ in France. He says 4.6 million fans and air conditioners were sold in France between January and June, double last year, three times the figure of 4 years ago. But then the stock ran out.
10: This year, the average price spent by buyers has increased by 10%. Sometimes you have no choice.
8: Most of Europe's air conditioning is made in China. Midea is one of the biggest manufacturers. It sold out of portable units in June. The problem isn't making them, it's getting them here. By sea from southern China takes 2 to 3 months with customs, so a unit ordered when the heatwave starts arrives after the summer's over. Tobias Strobel is Midea's head of innovation for Europe.
11: We transported some 1,000 units by train. We will not make much margin, but at least we can provide some of the porters because of this big demand.
8: Air conditioners put on a freight train across Asia because the ships are too slow. And then you switch the thing on, and everybody switches theirs on at the same time. Dr. Chris Roslow is a senior analyst at the energy think tank Ember.
13: The most intense heat wave so far happened in late June. And in the evening period especially, the grids came under quite a lot of pressure. So we had, in France, power prices spiked above €300 per megawatt hour. In Belgium, we actually saw a spike up to €900. And just for context, power prices are typically around €50 to €100. So this is several multiples above normal.
8: The bigger cost is what comes next, because this isn't a one-off summer. Professor Diana Ulget-Vorceps is vice chair of the Intergovernmental Panel on Climate Change.
15: By 2030, the International Energy Agency projects cooling will add more new demand to our electricity than artificial intelligence. You can imagine it's really very massive.
8: Europe's energy regulator says the amount being invested in the grid needs to double if energy needs are to be met.
18: That's Sam Venick reporting from Business Daily.

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3: The Trump administration repeatedly called the protesters anarchists and insurrectionists, and this is simply not the case. I was there. 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
1: And of course, you can hear All Things Considered coming up at 3 o'clock right after The World. Well, we have a high pollution advisory for Maricopa County today because of blowing dust from last night and into today from the Arizona Department of Environmental Quality. We are expecting mostly clear conditions tonight, overnight lows in the low 90s.

0: And honestly, it's just a terrific musical. The songs are incredibly catchy. You'll be singing them for days afterwards. They get stuck in your head. It's a fantastic time. Like I said, it's a really funny piece of theater too. So even if you're not interested in the medical side of it, I think it's got something for everyone.
1: To endure, feeling unsure, look for a cure anywhere. Hold it all inside, don't forget you tried.
2: That was Maria Bartholdi talking to NewsHour's Regine Vaidyanathan. And if you are in Edinburgh at any point, it's at the Gilded Balloon Patter House. What a wonderful name for a venue. Opens Wednesday and runs to the end of August. And we've run out. Goodbye.
3: 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The World is next.
4: The Trump administration has invested more than $27 billion into publicly owned companies. And you know what? Tracking all that money, where it is and what it's doing, is kind of a full-time job. Good thing, then, there is a tool to do just that. I'm Kai Ryssdal, the White House, and its affinity for state capitalism, next time on Marketplace.
3: Marketplace kicks off our evening business and economic block. You can hear it tonight at 6 o'clock. And then at 6:30, it's more from our friends in London at the BBC with the World Business Report. Overnight lows tonight in the Phoenix area near 90 degrees. We'll drop to about 108 for the high tomorrow. Stay pretty close to that through the rest of the week. 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It is 100 degrees at 2 o'clock.
5: Friction in the European Union and accusations that Spain's liberal immigration policies are feeding a larger migration crisis.
6: I do understand that Spain did it, but the signal for the rest of Europe is not a good one.
5: I'm Marco Werman. Also, during Europe's hottest summer ever, keeping nuclear power plants cool is a new challenge.
7: This is truly unprecedented. I think it will be a wake-up call.
5: We also look at India, where extreme heat is getting more deadly for the most vulnerable.
8: My head explodes, he says, and I get dizzy. What to do?
5: Beirut marked 6 years since the port explosion that killed hundreds. How it happened remains in dispute. And Sylvia Earle spent 70 years exploring our oceans. She says what we've learned is still a drop in the bucket.
9: Most of the ocean has yet to be seen by anybody.
5: All today, here on The World.
10: From the Statewide Public Radio Newsroom, I'm Brie Balcazar. Here are some of today's top stories from across Arizona. The Maricopa County Board of Supervisors unanimously certified the results of the primary election Monday. Cameron Sanchez reports.
11: The primary election went pretty smoothly, and that's something the supervisors and recorder Justin Heap were able to agree on. The two entities have been fighting tooth and nail for months over the distribution of election responsibilities, but resolved the issue in a court battle shortly before the election. Supervisor Thomas Galvin noted there were no allegations of stolen elections in the primary.
12: Also, what I heard today in the presentations is very important from our elections department and from our recorder's office. It's just as important what I didn't hear. No allegations of fraud. No allegations of vote rigging. No allegations of fixed elections.
11: The supervisors say they hope this will be a blueprint for the November general election.
10: Reporter Cameron Sanchez. Many Arizona cities that use water from the Colorado River will likely be getting less of it soon. New federal rules for sharing the river are expected to include big cutbacks for the Phoenix and Tucson areas. But as Alex Hager reports, they won't be going totally dry anytime soon.
13: Big cuts to the area's water supply have been in the works for years, and city utilities have been planning accordingly. Many around the valley have spent years diversifying their water supplies to soften the impact of future Colorado River cuts. Some will lean harder on water from underground aquifers or the Salt River, which is managed separately. Cities are prepared to spend billions on projects, like a bigger dam on the Salt River system to store more of its water during extra wet years. Some utilities are building facilities that can safely recycle sewage back into drinking water. And a new program is in the works where cities with enough water to sell can find other cities looking to buy it.
10: Alex Hager reporting. The Loop 303 currently ends at the northern edge of Goodyear. Construction is now underway to extend the freeway further south into the city to help relieve traffic on the I-10. Taylor Griffith has more.
14: The state says the 4-mile extension of Loop 303 into Goodyear will take around 4 years to complete. There will be three lanes going in either direction, connected by 10 overpass bridges. In an appearance on ADOT's podcast, the department's senior engineer, Jimmy Nauukaitis, previewed what drivers can expect.
15: You'll still have frontage roads on either side. We will have local access along the freeway, but for the most part, Cotton Lane will be going away, and in its place will be a brand new highway.
14: The $613 million project is paid for through a regional freeway plan approved by voters in 2004. It will set up an eventual connection with a new planned freeway, State Route 30, which is scheduled for construction in 2027.
16: Taylor Griffith with that report. Extreme heat warnings are still in effect for multiple Arizona counties this week. Warnings have been extended through Friday for Maricopa, Yuma, and La Paz counties. Gabriel O'Hara with the National Weather Service says we could see rain later this week.
17: There's probably better chances, probably 20-30% chance as we head towards the second half of the week. Conditions do appear more favorable for lower desert storms.
16: Lojero says high humidity means conditions will likely still feel uncomfortable, even as the actual temperature goes down. In sports, in baseball, the Diamondbacks beat the Padres 5-1 last night in the opener of a 10-game homestand. In basketball, the Phoenix Mercury beat the Sky 106-101 last night in Chicago. Kelsey Plum scored 20 points in her Mercury debut to go with Kalea Copper's game-high 31. The Merc continue their road trip in Atlanta tomorrow. And that's the Arizona News. I'm Bree Balcazar. This newscast is a joint production of Arizona's public radio stations.
18: 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On the next Fresh Air, Jean Smart talks about the evolution of her character from a power-hungry, fame-chasing comedian to a woman finally finding her peace inside herself. 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
3: 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It's tonight at 7 right here on KJZZ. 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
4: This is The World. I'm Marco Werman. It's good to be with you on this Tuesday. A diplomatic dispute has erupted in Europe following the breach of Spain's border last week by tens of thousands of migrants. It happened in the Spanish city of Ceuta, an enclave on the coast of North Africa that shares a small border with Morocco. The vast majority of the 70,000 or so migrants have since returned to Morocco, but the incident has exposed deep tensions within the European Union. Today, interior ministers from across the bloc met to review the situation as they try to present a more united front on the increasingly fraught issue of immigration. The World's Europe correspondent Orla Barry joined me earlier today to explain the latest news.
19: Yes, as you said, and this is according to the EU Migration Commissioner this afternoon, around 72,000 people made the crossing last Friday. Around 70,000 have since gone back, and at least 75 people died trying to make the journey. There's still a huge security presence in Ceuta. That beach where we saw those images of thousands of migrants arriving last Friday. It's now open. It's now back and open to sunbathers, but there are armoured vehicles around it. There's civil guards posted nearby. You have many migrants sleeping rough on Ceuta's beaches. Some of the migrants are congregating near the city's mosques and in an old Muslim cemetery nearby. The city's political leaders said earlier that the two migrant reception centres in the enclave have essentially collapsed because of the sheer volume of people who are there, you know, seeking assistance or seeking asylum. And then the other problem for authorities on both sides is that several people are also missing. Mm-hmm. And there are families in Morocco who say they haven't heard from their loved ones or their children, as it is in many cases, since Thursday when they left. And some of those families have travelled to the border crossing with Spain and are reportedly holding up photographs of their loved ones, asking people coming back over the border whether they've seen them, etc. So it's a very kind of traumatic situation there. And local officials have also said there are around 860 minors still remaining in Ceuta, so they will presumably be placed in the care of local child welfare services as well.
4: Right. Now, notably, there's been a very fractured response across the EU towards what happened in Ceuta. Italy and Denmark, particularly critical of Spain. Why has there been such division?
19: And just to get a sense of that division, Marco, 22 countries, and this was driven by Italy and Denmark, signed a letter on Saturday, sent it to the EU Commission Chief, to Ursula von der Leyen, effectively blaming the crisis, appearing at least to blame the crisis, on the Spanish government and its decision to, some months back, regularise the status of 500,000 migrants without documents. And you'll remember, and we reported on it earlier in the year, that Spain implemented this extraordinary mass regularisation programme for undocumented migrants, for people who were already living in Spain. That measure was very unpopular in other parts of the EU. And in the letter, these 22 countries insinuated that that policy by Spain was a possible pull factor for migrants coming from Morocco. Now, Spain has utterly rejected that. Much of the division we're seeing is driven by those parties in government who have been moving further and further to the right on the issue of migration. You know, it's not necessarily that they think there is a threat from migrants landing in Ceuta, but they know that hardline migration policies go down well with their voters. But let's be clear, it's not just EU governments who have been sort of commenting on this or indeed taking advantage of it. You have opposition politicians, in particular far-right politicians, talking about this. You had Nigel Farage coming out on Friday night, Saturday, head of the Reform Party in the UK, posting a video on YouTube of those migrants arriving on the beach in Ceuta. Have a listen.
20: Tens of thousands, maybe more, breaking in to that little part of Spain. Believe me, unless we get a Reform government, those scenes you're seeing in Spain today, many of those young men, lots of them dangerous, will be heading towards Calais and coming to our country too.
19: So Farage and others, as you can hear, they've been using these videos from Ceuta essentially to try and boost their own anti-migrant narrative and for their own political gain.
4: So Orla, as to that meeting of EU interior ministers today to try and ease some of that division and tension, how did that go?
19: Well, according to Magnus Brunner, the EU migration commissioner, it was a very productive, very cordial meeting. He said there was none of the tensions of the previous days. But at one point, he was asked this question in a press conference this afternoon, whether Spain's migration policy and this decision to regularise around 500,000 migrants might have been a pull factor for migrants coming from Morocco.
21: I always say to this regularisation discussion, it's not a good signal. Definitely not. It's not a good signal for the rest of Europe. I do understand that Spain did it because it's mainly about Latin Americans speaking the same language, having the same culture. But the signal for the rest of Europe is not a good one.
4: So as to what happened last Friday in Ceuta, do we know what exactly occurred leading to so many crossing the Moroccan border into Ceuta?
19: We don't fully know. We may never fully know. What happened is widely contested. What we do know is that, first of all, Instagram posts appeared last week and Facebook posts appeared suggesting Spain's border with Morocco was opening up. And then videos appeared on TikTok showing people the exact route to follow if they swam. Officially, the Spanish authorities and the Moroccan authorities are blaming people smugglers. But I asked Camila Cos about this. She's director of the Migration Policy Institute Europe, why she thought so many had made the crossing on Friday.
22: I would say there are three things that are certain. One is there are many young people in Morocco who are eager to look for opportunities in Europe and to look for a job there. Two, social media played a critical role in what has happened last week. And three, there's evidence that Moroccan authorities that usually monitor this part of the country very closely let people go.
19: If that is the case, Marco, we don't know it for sure. And we don't know yet why the Moroccan authorities might have done that. The EU migration commissioner was asked about that question repeatedly at the press conference this afternoon, and he repeatedly said that he couldn't answer that. He couldn't say whether Morocco was involved or not, whether the authorities knew what was happening or not, and he just said that Spain has launched an investigation into it.
4: The World's Europe correspondent, Orla Barry. Thank you very much, Orla.
19: My pleasure, Marco.
5: A heat wave that kills nearly 3,500 people each day. In most countries, that would be unimaginable, but for India, that's just the way things are. Dangerous temperatures lasting days on end are now a fact of life in India, and it's getting worse with climate change. This May, on a list of the world's 100 hottest cities, 97 of them are in India. So this week, that's where we're headed for a close look at the problem and solutions. In the capital, Delhi, public health experts are scrambling to offer protection for citizens. As we hear from Namrata Kolachlam, the heat often affects the most vulnerable people the hardest.
8: On a busy street in eastern Delhi, religious music blasts from a speaker as people mill around a large public sink fitted with four metal taps. A middle-aged man named Munaji manages the water station and asks if I'd like some. About 2,000 people come here each day for free, clean drinking water. And with these recent heat waves, staying hydrated is more important than ever. This goes from morning to night, he says. People take water to their homes. We're at an informal settlement in Kishanganj, made up of tiny tin-roof homes and winding lanes. One man here, Amit Vishwas, is a rickshaw driver. He comes every morning to fill his water bottle before working a long day entirely outdoors. The heat is intense, he says, so I can't sleep at night. Don't even ask. Without this station, Amit would have to purchase bottled water every time he needed a drink. Even at a few cents a bottle, that's not affordable. And on this sunny day in July, the temperature feels like it's 112 degrees with the humidity. Dehydration sets in before many people even feel thirsty. Munaji, the man who manages the water station, says it really matters to the community. This is so important because it quenches so many people's thirst, he says. Usually, monsoon rains arrive by the end of June, and Delhi gets a break from the heat. But scientists say climate change has made the monsoons more erratic. It's also an El Nino year, which means the surface air temperatures above the Pacific Ocean are getting warmer. That's delayed the onset of rain and caused the heat to drag on. By mid-month, Delhi had its warmest July day and night in 2 years. New research from the India Energy and Climate Center at UC Berkeley shows these soaring temperatures can be fatal. Just one day of extreme heat in India causes as many as 3,400 excess deaths nationwide, according to the study. On the front lines of this growing climate crisis, healthcare workers like Dr. Ajay Chauhan are doing their best to adapt.
0: As the fate would have it, sometimes you are at the right place in the right time.
8: He's the director of India's first heat stroke unit at a prestigious public hospital in Delhi. Chauhan thought the unit would mostly serve as a training center for health professionals. But in 2024, the year it opened, India was hit with one of the country's longest heat waves. More than 1 billion people were exposed to extreme heat.
0: 8 May 2024 we opened, and that year the floodgates opened.
8: Not just the floodgates here, he says, but at hospitals across Delhi. His unit treated 75 patients in a little over a month. And despite their best efforts, a third of them died.
0: Mayhem, death and destruction everywhere. In the last 37 days, we suffered a lot of mortality because of heat stroke cases.
8: In the past few years, Chauhan helped train thousands of doctors on how to treat heat strokes. He points out that bystanders can also help anyone suffering from heat stroke by quickly dousing them with water and fanning them.
0: The time duration from setting a heat stroke to the initiation of cooling measure is the single most important factor in preventing mortality.
8: He's seen far fewer heat stroke patients this year, and public health messaging may be one reason why. But experts say the number of people who die from heat strokes in India is actually higher than the official death toll. Heat strokes are complicated to diagnose, and not every hospital shares their patient data with the government. Also, official numbers don't include deaths due to heart or kidney disease, but extreme heat makes those conditions and others more lethal. Poverty may be the biggest threat of all. Outside Dr. Chauhan's heat stroke unit, I meet two sisters, Sushma and Jamuna, eating a carefully packed lunch. They're seeking relief from the city's high temperatures. Jamuna tells me that she gets very bad headaches because of the heat. The doctor suggested that she take medicine, eat food, and get rest, she says. Like many women, Jamuna spends a lot of time in the kitchen cooking meals for her family. It's stiflingly hot with nowhere for the air to escape. Nearby, Jitinder Gupta takes a break from driving an open-air rickshaw and describes the impact of the heat in colorful terms. My head explodes, he says, and I get dizzy, and I sweat a lot. What to do? According to a recent study by the International Institute for Environment and Development, Indians who work outdoors lose more than 13 days of work a year due to heat-related illnesses. Hot nights are making all of this worse. Vishwas Chitale, an expert on climate adaptation at the Council on Energy, Environment, and Water, says that the number of hot nights in parts of India is rising at a much faster rate than the number of hot days. He explains that if a person is faced with multiple days and nights of extreme heat, their body has no chance to recover.
1: Your body's absorption capacity of heat is almost at threshold. Number of hot nights are lethal, and we can call them invisible killer in that sense.
8: Looking at the big picture, Chitale says it's time for the public and policymakers to seriously engage with the threat of climate change.
1: 57% of districts in India, which host 3/4 of India's population, are at risk.
8: The impact of climate change isn't a distant threat. It's happening now. For the world, I'm Namrata Kalachalam, Delhi, India.
4: Namrata's story kicks off our week looking at heat in India, where the intensity of the problem has been pushing regular people, non-experts, to seek out solutions. We'll be looking at those throughout the week. Tomorrow, Namrata takes us to a dense, informal settlement where residents are rolling up their sleeves to slather their roofs with paint.

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2: 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And New Jersey officials have confirmed that an immigrant in ICE custody has died. We have a check of news at 3 o'clock, and then it's all things considered. 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
0: This is The World. I'm Marco Werman. France is known for its great food. Its cuisine is also a source of great national pride. But something heavy is tainting it, the heavy metal cadmium. Cadmium is toxic to humans. Studies show that prolonged exposure raises the risk of cancer and other diseases. And in France, there's a lot more cadmium showing up on dinner plates than the rest of Europe. It's a problem that has become something of a national concern there. The World's Jerry Haddon reports from France.
4: In summer in the French Alps, people tend to disconnect. Around meals, vacationers might talk about fashion, books, or films. You know, keeping it light. But cadmium's a big topic this year, and light cadmium is not. We're worried, of course, says a young woman named Fanny Bai. She's sitting in the shade next to a weekly outdoor produce market here in the mountain village of Embrun, holding a couple of baguettes she's just bought. We're concerned for ourselves, she says, and for our kids. When Bai

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1: 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In traffic right now, a disabled vehicle blocks the exit ramp. That's I-17 northbound at Thomas Road. I-10 west near 7th Street, a crash is on the right.
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1: 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It's mostly cloudy and 103 degrees.
7: Live from NPR News in Culver City, California, I'm Duane Brown. Iran and the Gulf Arab state of Oman say they are making progress toward a deal that would fully reopen the vital Strait of Hormuz. The talks are ongoing and involve a proposed route controlled by Oman that would charge a service fee for tanker ships to pass through the strait. But Secretary of State Marco Rubio says a deal is far from done.
8: The denuclearization of Iran is the ultimate deal. I think the immediate deal, the one that you see a lot of focus on, is the straits. The straits, you know, there are ships moving through the straits. There's oil moving right now through the straits. So the straits are open.
7: Any agreement formalizing Iran's control of the strait would mark a significant victory for Tehran as pressure continues to mount for President Trump to end the unpopular war. Today, Brent crude oil fell below $80 a barrel, but gas prices are up more than $1 a gallon on average since the war began 6 months ago. A month after the administration's launch date for workforce Pell Grants, or free money for low-income students seeking job training, the first program rolled out, or actually was approved. NPR's Sequoia Carrillo reports some other programs were left in limbo.
9: The Emergency Medical Technician Training Program at Iowa Central Community College is the first workforce Pell program approved by the Trump administration. Secretary of Education Linda McMahon announced the designation alongside Iowa's governor. Workforce Pell is an expansion passed in 2025 of the decades-old federal Pell Grant program. Estimates from the Education Department and from the Congressional Budget Office said the benefit could help 100,000 or more students by the fall of 2027. But the rollout has been slow. To qualify, programs must meet specific length parameters, be in an in-demand field, and show job placements. Community colleges expected thousands of existing programs to qualify, but many fall just outside the requirements.
7: This is NPR.
1: From KJZZ News in Phoenix, I'm Tiara Vian. House Speaker Mike Johnson and Treasury Secretary Scott Bessent are visiting Arizona tomorrow to meet with business leaders alongside Representative Juan Ciscomani, who is seeking re-election in one of the country's few competitive congressional districts. From KJZZ's politics desk, Wayne Shutsky reports.
10: Johnson, Bessent, and Ciscomani will tour a manufacturing facility in Casa Grande and participate in a roundtable discussion with Arizona business leaders. According to the Department of the Treasury, the trio will highlight the tax cut package passed by congressional Republicans and signed by President Trump last year. The visit comes as Ciscomani faces Democrat Joanna Mendoza in Arizona's 6th Congressional District, one of just 18 competitive districts across the country that could determine which party controls the U.S. House next year. Bessent will also meet with Arizona bankers in a separate event on Thursday. Wayne Shutsky, KJZZ News, Phoenix.
1: The Arizona Department of Air Quality has issued a high pollution advisory for today. KJZZ's Joe Ryan has details.
11: Officials say remnants from last night's dust storm have left lingering particles. Strong storms in the southeast expected later today are forecast to affect the greater Phoenix area with blowing dust. While the rest of the week will have varying degrees of storm activity, officials say it's too early to tell how that will affect air quality. Wood burning is prohibited at this time. So too is off-road vehicle use. The county asks individuals to avoid leaf blowers and other dust-generating activities. The county also reminds residents of its program that offers eligible applicants financial assistance in replacing gasoline-powered lawn and garden devices with electric ones. Jill Ryan, KJZZ News, Phoenix.
1: Fresh off a blockbuster trade, returning from a leg injury and in her Phoenix Mercury debut, Kelsey Plum made the go-ahead shot and scored 20 points to go with Kalia Copper's game-high 31 in a 106-101 win over the Sky last night in Chicago. At an introductory press conference before the game, the five-time All-Star and two-time WNBA champion said that growing up, she was a big fan of retired Mercury legend Diana Taurasi.
12: It means everything. That was the reason I started playing basketball. She texted me today and just said there's no one she'd rather have. I'm just very honored.
1: With Plum on board, the Mercury will try to take a late charge at a playoff berth, now 12-19 on the season. This is news from KJZZ. 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
14: This is All Things Considered from NPR News. I'm Elsa Chang in Culver City, California.
15: And I'm Mary Louise Kelly in Washington. Data centers, giant windowless buildings filled with servers, they're the backbone of the AI boom. They are also deeply unpopular. As NPR's Tamara Keith reports, political candidates are tapping into the backlash.
16: 2 months after OpenAI broke ground on a massive data center campus in Saline Township, Michigan, Democratic U.S. Senate candidate Abdul El-Sayed was there. He was using the controversial project as a backdrop for his insurgent campaign.
17: I stand with local and state elected officials saying that we cannot approve any more of these until we have federal-level guardrails.
16: While data centers aren't the centerpiece of El-Sayed's pitch to voters, they do tie into key themes of his campaign, populist economics and getting money out of politics.
17: And unless and until we protect local communities from the power of corrupting money in politics, we're going to continue to see projects like this get pushed onto local communities despite themselves.
16: A Gallup poll from earlier this year found 7 in 10 Americans oppose the construction of an AI data center in their area. So perhaps it's not a surprise candidates are picking up on the political opportunity.
18: They're popping up across America. Massive data centers burning through electricity and land. Now Washington wants to fast-track one here without asking us first.
16: That's an ad from Matthew Denotter, a Republican mounting a primary challenge in Michigan's 1st congressional district. In Michigan's 7th, Democrat William Lawrence says he didn't set out to campaign against data centers.
19: It wasn't something that I expected to be part of the campaign last August because data centers weren't on our radar. But there have been 4 data centers proposed in the district since I declared my candidacy.
16: Voters kept talking about it, and now it's part of his anti-establishment campaign. In Wisconsin, calling for a moratorium on data center construction has helped Francesca Hong build a broad coalition as she runs for governor.
20: It's time to press Control-Alt-Delete to put a stop to this AI data center crisis. A full moratorium until we have the new regulations we need to protect our energy costs, our economy, our environment.
16: At a recent Hong campaign event, supporter Peggy McCrum didn't hesitate when asked why she backs the candidate.
21: I don't think anyone wants data centers, and she's the only one who stands up against it, so she's actually listening to what people want.
16: Hong is a Democratic socialist, but this issue cuts through the usual partisan divides, says Amanda Littman, the founder of Run for Something, which works with Democrats running for state and local office.
0: We're hearing it from urban, from rural, from suburban. We're hearing it in red states, blue states, purple states. It's all kinds of communities, which I think is really speaking to how visceral people feel this is coming for them.
16: Because, she says, these data centers are the most tangible representation of the threat people perceive from AI, whether it's higher energy prices or making jobs obsolete. Tamara Keith, NPR News.
14: There's a new financial center in the heart of Texas. It's taking on Wall Street in New York City. And this being Texas, it's known as Y'all Street. Financial journalist Maria Aspen has more.
2: I'm standing in the middle of a construction site in Dallas. It's full of dust and wind and workers in hard hats going up and down in freight elevators.
22: Let's walk through here.
2: This is the new Dallas headquarters for Goldman Sachs. Or it will be in 2028 when it's fully built and has thousands of employees working there. Goldman is spending more than $500 million to build this campus right in the heart of Dallas. And it's in good company.
22: When I look out my window, I see our campus under construction. If I look out over here, I see Bank of America is building their tower. JP Morgan has a presence across the street from us here. I understand Morgan
2: Stanley. Asim Khalil is a Goldman Sachs partner and head of its Dallas office. That makes him a top Y'all Street executive. Khalil is also a lifelong New Yorker. He moved to Texas for Goldman 10 years ago, and now he's all in.
22: This is the most welcoming city you'll find anywhere in the country, if not the world. People are happy to be here. They want you to be happy to be here. The schools are great. The culture is amazing. And the business climate is far surpassed, again, any expectation.
2: That business climate he's talking about is a big part of Dallas's growing appeal for Goldman Sachs. Investment banks have long hired people outside of New York, mostly for less glamorous jobs. But their top bankers compete for the business of big companies and wealthy individuals, and a lot of both are moving to Texas. It's always had big oil and American Airlines, but now there are more tech companies like Tesla and even the pharma giant McKesson. In fact, Texas is now home to the most Fortune 500 companies in the nation, more than even California or New York. And where big companies are, the stock markets often follow.
23: Incredible excitement. Incredible excitement for everything that is going on in the state of Texas and around the Texas ecosystem.
2: Lynn Martin runs the New York Stock Exchange. And these days,
23: Texas has actually become our biggest state.
2: The New York Stock Exchange and the NASDAQ have both opened offshoots in Texas. And a homegrown startup called the Texas Stock Exchange just opened for trading last month. There's another big thing companies love about Texas. It's often just cheaper and easier to do business there. It's famous for having lower taxes and lighter regulations. And its Republican governor, Greg Abbott, loves to promote Texas as a pro-business refuge from more liberal states. Dallas's mayor, Eric Johnson, is also a Republican, and now he's beating the same drum.
24: We don't vilify corporations down here. We view them as partners, and we view them as job creators that we want to support.
2: That message resonates right now. Some CEOs have become really unhappy with states like California and New York. Take billionaire Elon Musk, who moved both Tesla and SpaceX to Texas, and who's been a big critic of California. Now that state is threatening to put a new wealth tax on billionaires. And New York City is being run by Mayor Zoran Mamdani, the Democratic socialist who many on Wall Street love to hate. Dallas's mayor sees this as an opportunity.
24: I really do believe that we represent the future of capitalism in this country, and we are a sanctuary city from socialism.
2: But this kind of political trash talking is also a useful marketing tool. Because however much the financial industry is growing in Dallas, it's still got a long way to go to replace New York. The country's biggest banks and stock exchanges may be expanding in Texas, but they're not ditching Manhattan. For example, Goldman Sachs still has its global headquarters near Wall Street. And Asim Khalil says he doesn't think Dallas sees this as a zero-sum game.
22: When you think about this concept of Y'all Street and moving more finance jobs to Dallas, I think it's just the natural evolution of the financial services industry.
2: And now more of that industry evolution is happening far beyond Wall Street. For NPR News, I'm Maria Aspen in Dallas.
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1: 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I'm Tiara Vian. A nonprofit in Surprise, Arizona is bringing military veterans together through the art of theater. KJZZ's Jill Ryan has the details.
4: Pasta would be easy. Why, yes, of course, pasta. It's not even a word, it's a euphemism that people made up because they got sick of eating spaghetti.
5: What do you want to eat?
4: I don't know.
11: That's Army veteran Kurt Schultz with his scene partner and Marine Corps veteran Ia Ferraren. These two are performing selections from the play Proof for the Arizona Frontline Theater. They face each other in a small gallery surrounded by artwork on the walls.
5: Don't take me! I was living with you! I have to!
4: That's enough, Catherine. Stay on subject!
5: This is the subject!
11: Ferraren, who only started acting in 2023, says it helps her process her anger. And when she found this theater group that connects her with fellow vets and military culture,
5: it's like, wow, I can actually let out everything and I can actually talk about my feelings. And I'm around this, like, really manly man, and they're also, like, letting out all their feelings. And it's like, it somehow feels so free.
11: That's exactly what Arizona Frontline Theater's founder, Michael Masano, says he wants to help with. He served in the Marine Corps and the Arizona Army National Guard, and he has a doctorate in clinical psychology.
6: One thing I keep hearing over and over again, anytime I talk to a veteran of any age, is the transition. You know, they're really good about bringing you in, creating who you are, your identity in the military, but after you get out, that transition back to civilian life, I guess you call it, was really lost.
11: So he created the Silent Survivors Project nonprofit, which houses the theater group, to support local veterans and serve as a medium to tell their stories and bring awareness to veteran mental health.
6: It's the Charles Dickens model of you could preach all day long, but... It's the Charles Dickens model of... You could preach all day long.

0: In the play, he says performing veteran stories helps him as an actor relax into the role.
1: Art, especially acting, which has always spoken to me, allows both an escape. It kind of allows you to reboot your brain in a way.
0: Another Navy veteran, Michael Rogers, says he's drawn to the excitement theater provides, whether he's on stage, in front of an audience, or feeling the pressure of behind-the-scenes work.
2: I used to hang out of an H-60, you know, hanging on a crewman safety belt, going, you know, 100 knots, 70 feet above the deck. So the rush of kind of acting and doing a scene or making something and producing something, whether it be a costume or doing an acting scene, doing a move, doing a film or doing a play, is kind of the rush I get now. So a little safer.
0: In addition to the play class, Arizona Frontline Theater will also put on Adopt a Sailor this fall, both written by veteran Charles Everett. The group is also planning a production for the Christmas season. Jill Ryan, KJZZ News, Phoenix.
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3: Coming up next hour, Russian missiles are increasingly striking Ukrainian cities as Ukraine runs out of U.S.-made Patriot interceptors. Analysts say it's a big problem.
5: The Patriot system has really been the main ballistic missile defense system, and so I don't know if there's any immediate solution.
3: 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We have the story next hour at 4:10 on All Things Considered.
6: The Trump administration has invested more than $27 billion into publicly owned companies. And you know what? Tracking all that money, where it is and what it's doing, is kind of a full-time job. Good thing, then, there is a tool to do just that. I'm Kai Rizdahl, the White House, and its affinity for state capitalism, next time on Marketplace.
3: Marketplace is this evening at 6. It's part of our hour-long business block. At 6:30, it's the World Business Report from the BBC. In traffic right now, a disabled vehicle blocks the exit ramp, I-17 northbound at Thomas Road. I-10 East near 27th Avenue, a crash blocks the right lane, and I-10 West near 7th Street, a crash is on the right.
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3: Patchy blowing dust expected this evening in Phoenix, a low of 90 degrees. We're under an extreme heat warning through the rest of the week.
9: This is All Things Considered from NPR News. I'm Elsa Chang.
10: And I'm Mary Louise Kelly. It's been 3 years since the first hearing for people who filed claims in the massive Camp Lejeune contaminated water settlement, but there still hasn't been a single trial. Thousands of veterans and family members who lived on the North Carolina base can sue the government under a law that Congress passed back in 2022. As WUNC's Jay Price reports, both the plaintiffs and the judges are growing frustrated.
11: The judges in the North Carolina federal court that's hearing the cases said from the beginning that getting the settlements done quickly was critical. People were exposed to the tainted water from 1953 to 1987, which means many are not only sick, but elderly. Jason Johns, the head of the VFW's National Legislative Committee, spoke at a recent rally in Washington, D.C. He said one law firm is representing about 2,000 plaintiffs, and nearly 10% of those have died in the past 2 years.
12: Next year, it's going to be 20%. The year after that, it's going to be 30%. If DOJ continues to do what it's doing, in 5 to 10 years, there'll be nobody left.
11: In an interview, he blamed the delays mainly on the Justice Department lawyers defending the Navy. He says they've been stalling, filing numerous motions, including trying to relitigate responsibility that Congress already admitted to in the 2022 law.
13: It creates an imbalance in the negotiations for settlements to say, you know what, yeah, I've only got so many years left, or my family's financially desperate. We need the money right now. We'll take a third of what

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1: 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We're also online and on your phone. In traffic right now, a disabled vehicle blocks the exit ramp. That's I-17 northbound at Thomas Road, and I-10 east near 27th Avenue. A crash blocks the right lane.
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0: This is All Things Considered from NPR News. I'm Elsa Chang.
10: And I'm Juana Summers. Becoming a parent can transform every relationship in your life, even the ones that feel essential and unbreakable. It's what we see play out in Naima Coster's new novel, Take What You Can. It centers on Val and Millie, who have been best friends since a formative college trip to France. Both women feel motherless. Later, they wind up pregnant at the same time and try to start new lives near each other in Brooklyn.
11: I wanted to write about Millie and Val navigating their first year of motherhood. They're both missing their mothers for different reasons, and they acknowledge that longing in one another, and it's what first forges them together. But it's not enough to keep them close.
10: The novel explores how friendships can sustain us and sometimes bend under the weight of the different lives we build. When I spoke with Naima Coster, I asked her why she decided to explore Millie and Val's story through different cities and different timelines.
11: I think I don't know how to write a book another way. Maybe my challenge will be writing something more straightforward in the future. But I'm interested in the way that the past is always with us, even in the present time, how its imprints are in current moments. And I think it's really interesting to see the ways that moments speak to each other across time. And that's possible in a novel in a way that I think is harder when you're in the present living your life.
10: It's so clear over the years that span their relationship how much Val and Millie love each other. But there are also these moments where their friendship feels, frankly, a little toxic once they're back living in the same city again after time apart. Where does that sort of tension and friction and sharpness come from?
11: I think that that tension and friction between them really comes from what they're each carrying that they have trouble articulating to each other. So Val, I think, has a lot of resentment that Millie has done better for herself in terms of finances, that she's wealthier. And Val can't really give voice to the ways that that highlights her own lack. And so she can be mean to Millie because she has trouble being honest about that. And Millie is